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And we would also appreciate your help. APRIS and WVIK are currently seeking a regular APRIS listener to serve as a member of WVIK's Community Advisory Board. There are only 4 one-hour meetings held each year. Meetings can be attended either in person or remotely, whichever is more convenient for you. If you or someone you know would be interested in fulfilling this role, please reach out to me at 309-794-7560. You can email us here at APRIS@WVIK.org, and we would really appreciate somebody stepping up and participating as a member of the advisory board. And there will be no local APRIS readings tomorrow, Friday, September 18th, or on Monday, September the 21st. We will be broadcasting the TIC network those days. Article by Tom Lowy on the Trudy Appleby case. The trial of the man accused of Trudy Appleby's murder in 1996 was expected to be long and complicated. The effort to get to Jameson Fisher's trial got a little longer and more complicated Tuesday, as Judge Norma Kuslarich set a hearing for 1 p.m. November 18 to hear the prosecution's argument for finding Fisher guilty of indirect criminal contempt, as well as a, quote, preliminary inquiry into Fisher's allegation that his attorney team was ineffective counsel because they have not sought depositions of a witness and another person. Kuslarich also admonished Fisher to stop speaking to anyone but his attorneys. Fisher, 50, is charged with 3 counts of first-degree murder and 1 count of concealment of a homicidal death. Henry County State's Attorney Catherine Runty says the charges allege Fisher strangled Trudy and then concealed her death. The prosecution argues that Fisher took Trudy because her father, Dennis Appleby, owed a drug debt. Trudy disappeared August 21, 1996. Her body has never been recovered. The prosecution team of Runty and Special Assistant Prosecutor David Robinson filed a petition asking Kuslarich to find Fisher held responsible for, quote, indirect criminal contempt of the court for statements he had made during an interview with a KWQC Channel 6 reporter. From the bench on Tuesday, Kuslarich said the prosecution has asked for Fisher to serve 30 days in jail, to be served in addition to whatever time he spends in jail during his trial. Kuslarich said she expects both the prosecution and defense to have witnesses present. Fisher spoke with the television station on 2 occasions, and the second interview in August was in defiance of Kuslarich's direct order to Fisher that he not speak about witnesses to anyone but his attorney. In that August hearing, Kuslarich warned Fisher after she granted his request to have more time with discovery documents. The judge set aside more time for Fisher to have with trial information, but explicitly warned Fisher not to spread information around or talk about witnesses' testimony with anyone other than his attorneys. According to a 3-page order filed Tuesday by Kuslarich, the case People v. Krankel established that in Illinois, after a defendant files a motion claiming ineffective counsel, the court has an, quote, obligation to conduct a preliminary inquiry, end quote, to determine if that claim has merit. Fisher is represented by Henry County Public Defender Lance Camp and Rock Island-based private attorney Clark Miljush. Fisher claims that he is not effectively being represented because he has repeatedly asked the attorneys to conduct depositions of Dennis Appleby and a person he only names as Rosalie. Fisher continually spoke out Tuesday in court, telling Kuslarich that his attorneys needed to depose Dennis before, quote, he dies or can't give a deposition. While Kuslarich explained the issue raised by Fisher's motion and raised the possibility of, quote, new counsel, Fisher spoke out and said, I don't want new counsel. I want them to file for the depositions. Kuslarich stressed that the preliminary hearing, even if it leads to a finding that Fisher's attorneys should depose Appleby and Rosalie, does not necessarily mean that the attorneys would be replaced. Kuslarich wasted no time at the start of Tuesday's hearing to formally admonish Fisher to stop speaking to people other than his attorneys. I don't know how many ways to say this. You are represented by counsel, 2 attorneys whose job and only job is to protect you, Kuslarich said. Anything you say outside this courtroom is not protected. Kuslarich went on to tell Fisher, quote, some of what you are doing makes it appear you are helping the state build its case. All statements not made to attorneys is not confidential and not protected and can be used against you, end quote.
Fish's attorneys have asked for a change of venue for the trial, claiming their client has been subjected to negative news coverage and finding an impartial jury in Henry County will be impossible. That motion was originally slated to be argued on Tuesday, but it was not. Kaslarik did not address when the change of venue hearing would be. By Sarah Watson. The Bettendorf City Council voted Tuesday to start the annexation process of 420 acres to the east. However, with two developers balking at a proposed $16,850 per acre sewer fee for developers to offset cost of building a new city sewer line, it's not clear if the city will receive enough landowner support to voluntarily annex the land anyway. The City Council voted 5-2 to authorize staff to review and accept annexation applications and to draft and bring forward a utility connection fee ordinance specific to the annexed area for the City Council to vote on. At-large Council members Frank Braden and Lisa Brown, First Ward Council member Jerry Sesser, Second Ward Council member Connor Flaherty, and Fourth Ward Council member Scott Nauman voted for it. Third Ward Council member Greg Jaeger and Fifth Ward Council member Nick Palczynski voted against the resolution. Palczynski said, while he's generally pro-development, he said the city's focus has been to grow to the north, not east. At first, Palczynski said he thought the proposed annexation was an opportunity, but found constituents didn't support the idea with the expense of the sewer. Palczynski supports moving toward greater accountability for developers, but people in his ward believe developers should pay for more or all of it. Palczynski added that building the sewer would be a greater investment than past sewer connections because of its location. Jaeger said Monday he believed moving forward with annexation would be a waste of time if not enough landowners supported it to meet the 80% threshold required for voluntary annexation. Flaherty emphasized that if annexation proceeds, the city it should ensure it curbs tax impacts on residents who already live in the area and do not want to be annexed. The council has been debating for months about whether to annex the area. Developers approached the city asking for the annexation because it would be more cost-effective to develop denser housing with a city sewer than follow the county's lot size requirements, 2 acres, for septic-serviced homes. And by Sarah Watson from Davenport. The Davenport City Council is considering doing away with city primary elections because of costs. Scott County Auditor Carrie Tompkins and Elections Manager Jane Martin on Tuesday told the council that Davenport spent about $403,000 on primary elections in the last 10 years. The 2025 election cost Davenport $72,000. Davenport is now the only city in Scott County to hold primary elections, which is why the cost is higher than the regular city school election, where the cost is spread out over 25 cities and school districts. A primary election narrows the number of candidates in a race to twice the number of seats available. For a ward alderman, for example, a primary would be held if more than 2 people ran for the office. For the 2 at-large alderman seats, a primary would be held if more than 4 ran for the office. Tompkins outlined 3 election options Davenport has: continuing with the primary system, changing to a direct election where the top vote getter wins, or holding runoff elections. If cities choose runoff elections, a second election between the top 2 vote getters is triggered if no candidate in the first election wins a majority of votes plus 1. Of other cities in Iowa, Cedar Rapids and Waterloo conduct runoff elections, and Des Moines and Iowa City use primaries. Davenport has fielded enough candidates for a primary election every 2 years since 2005, with the exception of 2013, Tompkins said. Tompkins said outcomes aren't likely to change from primaries to general elections. In 39 Davenport races with primaries, just 5 races did not see the top vote getter in the primary go on to win the general election. Tompkins said cutting the primary would save Davenport money and allow voters an additional 30 days to learn more about the candidates. However, it also means that 10 candidates for mayor could appear on a November ballot. October primaries typically see single-digit voter turnout, Tompkins said. West Des Moines recently ended its runoff elections, citing costs and low turnout. To do away with primaries, Davenport would need to change its ordinance, a 6-week process for Davenport. Tompkins said it just needs to be done 90 days before an election.
Some council members suggested city staff draft an ordinance and put it before the council to be considered. At-large Alderman Jasmine Newton said she is, quote, 100% in favor of getting rid of the primaries, calling it a waste of taxpayer money. Newton, however, said she'd like to hear more from her fellow council members about what they think between a direct or a runoff election. And by Thomas Geyer from Rock Island. Rock Island Alderman on Monday approved a modified ordinance that would continue to restrict the sale of single servings of alcohol in the newly formed Downtown Liquor Control District before 5 p.m., but would allow the selling of manufactured packaged alcohol, such as a six-pack of beer, before 5 p.m. However, the new ordinance rescinded a citywide restriction on single sales of alcohol at convenience stores outside of the Downtown Liquor Control District before 5 p.m. Aldermen suspended the rules and passed the proposed ordinance unanimously. Alderman Dylan Parker, whose 5th Ward encompasses the downtown area, said that under the new ordinance, convenience stores in Downtown Liquor Control District cannot sell single servings of alcohol before 5 p.m., regardless of how many single servings a person wants to buy. However, those convenience stores in the Downtown Liquor Control District may now sell a six-pack of beer to someone getting off work at 3 p.m. Years ago, Parker said that Rock Island imposed a citywide ban on single sales of alcohol, such as tall boys of beer and small bottles of liquor, at convenience stores before 5 p.m. A person could buy two or three at one time, but not just one. The Second Avenue Market, located at 1726 Second Avenue in the heart of downtown, was restricted from selling any alcohol before 5 p.m. due to its location. Under the ordinance proposed at the August 24 City Council meeting, the restriction on selling no alcohol before 5 p.m. would have been expanded to an area surrounding the downtown area. It would have affected other convenience stores, such as those at 24th Street and 7th Avenue, that were previously not subject to the restrictions of the 2nd Avenue Market. Parker said the issues the council is trying to address in the downtown area are daytime drinking, public nuisances, and littering. Those are coming mostly from the sales of tall boys of beer and small bottles of liquor. After meeting with business owners, the city staff recommended a compromise, and the new ordinance was the result. We eliminated the citywide ban on selling a single tall boy of beer or small beer of bottle of liquor outside of the Downtown Liquor Control District, Parker said. It was never an issue on 18th Avenue or Blackhawk Road. It was overkill banning single sales of alcohol. However, in the Downtown Liquor Control District, all single sales of alcohol are banned until after 5 p.m., he said. Alderman Glenn Evans, 1st Ward, requested that the citywide ban on single sales of alcohol be rescinded. When this ordinance was first presented, I did not support it, Evans said. Since then, I have listened carefully to residents, downtown business owners, employees, visitors, and other members of our community. Evans said the ordinance is not about preventing businesses from operating in Rock Island, nor about interfering with responsible adults who lawfully purchase alcohol and enjoy it in their homes. The amendment is intended to address the daytime sale of certain individual single-serving alcoholic beverage containers for off-premises consumption within the Downtown Liquor Control District, Evans said. Residents and business owners, downtown employees, and visitors have raised concerns about public drinking, loitering, litter, nuisance activity, and other quality of life issues affecting downtown public spaces and nearby areas, he added. After considering the amended proposal, I believe it is more focused, more balanced, and fairer than the original approach, Evans said. Parker said that the new ordinance is an experiment. If this does not improve the downtown area, or if it comes back to haunt us elsewhere in the city, I'm fully prepared to pull out of the bazooka and ban alcohol sales before 5 p.m., Parker said. And an article by Thomas Geyer. The Rock Island City Council received an update on the status of the Centennial Bridge project during Monday's meeting, with the Illinois DOT saying a preferred alternative could be announced on October 21. Tony Pakeltis, principal project manager at Parsons Corporation, which is consulting on the project, updated council members on the project's status.
The three alternatives remain, with one being to do nothing and maintain the current bridge. The second alternative, known as Alternative E2, is replacing the existing bridge by moving it slightly west, while Alternative 3, known as Alternative E7, is replacing the bridge and moving it to where it would connect 11th Street in Rock Island with Marquette Street in Davenport. Paukettis said that after the third public meeting held on May 20, 170 comments were received regarding the alternatives. Of those, 39% supported Alternative E2, 16% were opposed to Alternative E7, 15% supported E7, 19% supported an alternative to just rehabilitate the current bridge, 8% wanted to see a new bridge with no specific alignment, and 2% preferred the no-build alternative. In a PowerPoint presentation, Paukettis outlined the potential environmental impacts of each alternative, as well as the property impacts to both the Illinois and Iowa sides of the Mississippi River. Paukettis noted that elements in Rock Island's West End have said they don't support moving the bridge to 11th Street. In a letter to the Iowa and Illinois Transportation Departments on June 4, the leaders of West End Revitalization noted that the rerouting of Illinois 92 in the 1960s altered neighborhood connectivity, displaced residents, and contributed to long-term challenges for portions of the community. Destruction of needed West End housing, including historical buildings, the displacement of families, increased traffic, reduced walkability, air pollution, and noise pollution, among other issues, as West End Revitalization opposed to moving the bridge to 11th Street. In the letter, West End Revitalization said that Alternative E2 had lower displacement risk, greater certainty regarding impacts, reduced neighborhood disruption, and was aligned with the project's stated goals. According to a comparison of the alternatives, moving the bridge to connect 11th Street with Marquette Street would require right-of-way acquisition of 7.7 acres. Its impact on the Illinois side would mean 13 displacements and would cause the razing of 11 residential buildings, including 9 HUD townhomes. It would also impact 1 vacant commercial property and 1 electric substation. Paukettis pointed out that constructing the bridge on Alternative E2, shifting it just west of the current bridge, would cost $237 million. For constructing the bridge under Alternative E7 would cost $295 million. Michael Keene, program development engineer for the Illinois Department of Transportation, told Rock Island City Council that the alternatives are still being studied and that a final alternative will be announced at a public meeting on October 21. The same update was given to the Davenport City Council last week. Keene said they have been meeting with all of the regulatory agencies involved, as well as hosting public meetings, in order to get a consensus on selecting the best alternative. The Centennial Bridge was constructed in 1940 and has 22,000 vehicles passing over its 4,447-foot span each day. By Gretchen Teske. Millions of dollars are being vested into the future of Quad Cities Healthcare. Wednesday afternoon, shovels were tossed at Mercy One Genesis hosted a groundbreaking ceremony to celebrate the expansion and renovation of the Mercy One Genesis Family Medical Center, home of the Family Medicine Residence Program in Davenport. The $2.1 million renovation project will include 2 new resident rooms, 4 new exam rooms, a renovated lab space, and an updated front desk and reception area. The Mercy One Genesis Family Medicine Residency Program is an accredited 3-year residency program that trains family physicians who provide comprehensive, patient-centered care. Bo Dexter, Vice President of Operations for Mercy One Genesis, said the ceremony was more than a groundbreaking and was about the future of primary care in the region. This ceremony was particularly important, he said, because the Family Medical Center marked its 50th anniversary last year. With that 50th anniversary is over 50 years of graduating residents into primary care physicians, he said. Over 200 graduates in those 50 years have come from this program, and over 100 of those have stayed here locally in Iowa. 2/3 of our primary care are actually from in Mercy One Genesis are from this resident program.
Residencies are one of the most effective ways to recruit and grow primary care, Dexter said. When physicians train in the community, they are able to grow roots and form bonds with those that they serve. Such was the case for Dr. Gina Benoit, the chief medical officer and designated institutional official for the residency program. Benoit started with the program in 1997 after attending medical school at the University of Iowa. After I'd been here as a medical student, I came here and did my residency training, and then I stayed with Genesis for the rest of my career, she said. Really, I spent 20 years here at the residency program as a faculty and then as a program director, and I'd like to think I'm an example of the formula that has been successful at this residency program for over 50 years. Benoit said she is not the only one who has benefited from the program. The health system and community as a whole benefit from the residents, who all come in with their own interests and learn from a diverse group of physicians. When I came here as a student, not knowing that I would stay, what drew me was the people of this program, she said. The other residents that I worked with here, they drew me, but also the faculty. We've consistently had a faculty, a group of people, who are very dedicated to teaching. They come from a diverse background, they have diverse interests, they're very passionate about teaching residents and creating excellent family physicians. The residency program is 3 years long and accepts up to 6 students per year, with 18 total residents across all cohorts. With the expansion, Dexter said, Genesis will be able to now train 8 residents per year. The program is designed to address primary care shortages and improve access to care for underserved populations and offer specialized training opportunities, including a rural, track, sports medicine, international medical missions, and other advanced experiences, according to a news release. The expansion is expected to begin on Monday and will complete by summer 2027, just in time for residents to begin their journey. And speaking of learning, by Cesar Toscano. Hundreds of Davenport third graders spent their Wednesday morning learning how farmers make the food they get on their table. At the Mississippi Valley Fairgrounds, classes from Madison Elementary School took part in Agriculture in the Classroom, a program developed by the Scott County Farm Bureau. The event is stretched from Wednesday, September 16, to Thursday, September 17, during school hours, with 2 morning and afternoon sessions, respectively. Groups of classrooms rotated through stations involving agriculture, beef and dairy, poultry, swine, corn and soybeans, ag equipment and technology, and seed to cereal transportation. Mark Hotfeld, regional manager for the Iowa Farm Bureau, said the event helps provide a connection for students to agriculture, students who may have never seen a farm or recognized its importance in everyday items. Most people probably aren't even aware of it because they have no direct connection to production agriculture, Hotfeld said. But they may drive by it every day. It affects their lives every day. People eat every day. People use fuel in their vehicles every day. So we know that what is happening, agriculture affects what people are doing every day in their lives. But we believe most people don't quite understand that. So we're trying to help them make that connection. Hotfeld also said the interactive event helps connect agriculture to the lessons students are learning in the classroom. We can teach about academics such as science, math, language, arts, and using agriculture as a theme. Farmers that we know today are using math every day. The science that's involved in agriculture is incredible, and so things go hand in hand, Hotfeld said. Melissa Trimble, a Davenport School District curriculum specialist, also said the connection between academics and agriculture was vital in creating the program. In third grade and other grades, there is a focus on how plants and animals grow and continue to survive. Not only are they here learning about the different farm animals and the different farm crops and the technology they use, they're also then able to build on that knowledge either before they come with what they've learned in the classroom or after get back to the classrooms in their coming years, Trimble said. The program has been held at the fairgrounds for the last 6 years and was a learning opportunity for students who may not usually see farmland or be familiar with it, Trimble said. We have a lot of intercity schools.
that the students may never have seen a farm field. They may never have been able to stand by a tractor, so to speak. So I was very excited to get that as an opportunity for them. In addition, it kind of showcases the Farm Bureau, what our students know, and maybe what they want them to know moving forward into their lives, both as students and adults. Two students, Amaya Ross and DeMarcus Danzi, walked out of the session on corn with amazement. The two were happily surprised to learn that corn and soy were needed to create many everyday items, especially soap and candy. Ross was also excited to learn how cows eat their meals and how their milk can be made into whipped cream. The two also exclaimed that they loved taking pictures with a giant red tractor at the back fairgrounds because it was so big. Their teacher, Ashley Bauman, was thankful for the organizers and the students' work with the students, and the volunteers' work with the students. My students don't really get to experience or see life outside of Davenport City, so it's nice for them to go and experience and see farming and what goes into it and how we get all the things that we get from it. So it really is an eye-opening experience for them, she said. In third grade, teachers are educating about nutrition, animal classifications, and food cycles, Bauman said. And in the 5 years she has participated in this event, she said students always come back to the classroom wanting to learn more. My husband's family are farmers, so then I can bring that into it and say, my husband's family, they use corn, they grow corn. And we also learn about gelatin. And my friends have worked in gelatin factories, so I always like to bring that into them. So it's people that they can relate to, Bauman said. She wants her students to learn something new and experience something new, Bauman said. And it's about half past the hour. I'm going to take a short break and then I'll be back and continue reading from today's Quad City Times.

Well, back to continue reading from today's Quad City Times, we have some new citizens by Lexi Woodcock. Friends and family members of 72 newly sworn in American citizens celebrated a milestone Tuesday morning. Immigrants from 28 countries took the Oath of Allegiance inside Augustana College's Centennial Hall, located on 7th Avenue in Rock Island, at 11 a.m., and officially became American citizens in what is called a naturalization ceremony. Liliana John, 47, has been in the United States since 1996, but it was not until 30 years later that she became a citizen of the United States. Joined by her husband, son, and daughter, John was one of 23 immigrants from Mexico to be granted American citizenship. Mexico was the largest country represented during the ceremony. John said she was especially proud of her fellow citizens from Mexico for their accomplishments. Before earning her citizenship, John said she earned her GED and then applied for citizenship in October of 2025. "I've been studying a long time before I even thought about applying for citizenship, so I study with my kids," John said. Her two children, Christian and Judith, are her biggest inspirations, she said. The two were both born in the United States with English as their primary language, so John said they are her biggest supporters in learning the language. Brothers Ghafir Babakar, 45, and Yasser Babikir, 34, both earned their citizenship at the ceremony. Originally from Sudan, Babikir first came to the United States in 2019, and Babakar said he followed his brother's journey about 6 months later. Their parents are still back home in Sudan, along with their wives and Babikir's daughter, and the two said they came to America to build better lives for their families, with hopes of reuniting with them one day here in the United States. "I still haven't got to meet my daughter yet," Babikir said. Due to his prior lack of citizenship and the ongoing wars in Sudan, Babikir said it has not been safe for him to travel outside of the United States for fear that he would not be able to return. The two said they currently live in Silvis with their cousin, who attended the ceremony to support them. After the ceremony, a Rock Island County voter registration table helped 18 citizens register to vote in Rock Island County. There was also a reception hosted by the Daughters of the American Revolution. And by Gretchen Teske. Big ideas are blooming in a big way in Rock Island. The Rose will be a multi-venue entertainment complex coming to 2124th Avenue in Rock Island. The former Cabanas location will become three separate venues all in the same lot. The main red and white building, visible off 4th Avenue, will become Parlor, an upscale cocktail lounge intended to be both moody and sophisticated, said co-owner Chad Rose Allen. The massive 12,000 square foot patio attached will be transformed into the veranda, an open air event space complete with its own bar, own stage, and fire pits. In the back of the property is a separate building that will become Club Torch at the Rose, the official nightclub at the venue. It will feature a full LED wall, 42 moving head DJ lights on the ceiling, and a premium sound system. Barring any thorns or setbacks, the Rose is set to open in early 2027. Rose Allen is a Florida native who moved to the Quad Cities 15 years ago and has had this dream for some time, he said. As a Rock Islander now, Rose Allen wanted to bring the upscale atmosphere he drives across the bridge for to venue he virtually in his own backyard. "I feel like everyone thinks Rock Island is maybe not that vibe, and so I want to show the community that builds it that they will come," he said. "I feel like it takes somebody to come in and show that it can be done. Build it. Drive the market. And then it will bring others. Our goal is really to be the model, so that when others see it and come and want help build Rock Island up." While he hopes the Rose starts the trend of growing businesses in Rock Island, he doesn't want it to be the only one. In order to be successful, he believes it should be a collaborative community effort where everyone thrives and grows by working together. Working with Rose Allen on this project is his business partner, co-owner Drew Wofford, who owns multiple bars in North Carolina and has decades of experience in the nightlife business. Rose Allen said the pair have worked together for years, and when the economy shifted this past spring, he decided to leave his corporate job and follow his dream of opening the Rose. "I don't want to work for anybody else. I don't want to be just a number. I want to be in control of my destiny," Rose Allen said. "I've watched the community and I've seen things come and go, and I just feel like the community needs, deserves, things like this."
Being a go-getter is somewhat of a lifestyle for Rose Allen, who's always pursued what he's passionate about, he said. As a board member with the Quad Cities Pride Alliance, Rose Allen has hosted his fair share of parties at various QC venues. Finally having his own, he said, is a dream come true. For me, being able to open the space, see my vision, and watch my vision come to life, then seeing people walk in and be like, wow, and then also see them have a great experience and hearing people talk positively about it is such a driver and motivator for me, he said. Seeing people create memories in a space that I've cultivated, and that is my vision, is just euphoric.

things to do in the Quad Cities. On a date, Quad City Arts will host the 38th Riversance Festival of Fine Art, showcasing nearly 100 artists and offering live music on Saturday, September 19 and Sunday, September 20. 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With the family, the Mississippi Valley Blues Society will bring nationally touring blues acts to LeClaire Park, 400 Beiderbecke Dive, Davenport, as part of the annual Blues Fest on Friday, September 18 and Saturday, September 19. Friday's main stage lineup includes Stefan Hillesheim, Reverend Rave and the Chainsmokin', and the Altar Boys featuring Westside Andy. A side stage will feature the Weary Ramblers on Friday. Saturday's lineup includes Memphis Rhythm Review and Big Bill Morganfield on the main stage, and the Soul Searchers on the side stage. Food vendors will be available both days. On Saturday, the Blues Society will host youth music clinics and jam sessions. Attendees 25 and under enter free with a valid ID. Ages 17 and under must be accompanied by a guardian. For others, a two-day pass is $45. A Friday pass is $20, and a Saturday pass is $30. More information can be found at mvbs.org. Dine and drink. The Rock Island Arsenal will host an Oktoberfest celebration from 4 to 9 p.m. Friday, September 18, on the lawn of Quarters 1. 11 breweries will offer an array of craft beer at a beer garden that stays open until 8 p.m. Beer garden admission is $35 and includes a commemorative glass, lanyard, pins, wristband, and 60 beer sampling tickets. Admission is free to the general event, which includes music from the Gutenberg German Band, horse-drawn wagon rides, face painting, yard games, German games, and a best-dressed contest. Food trucks selling German food will be on hand. Arsenal visitor passes are not required, but visitors must present a valid ID. There will be a designated rideshare area for rideshare drivers who will be permitted to drop off and pick up individuals during the event. On a budget, the Quad Cities Alliance for Immigrants and Refugees and East Moline Main Street will host the annual Harmony Fest on Saturday, September 19. Bringing together residents from 40 countries who call the Quad Cities home. From 2 to 7 p.m. Saturday, 15th Avenue in East Moline will come alive with food vendors, an autumnal market, community resource tables, vendors, and an art market. Musicians will perform. The afternoon begins with a parade of flags of more than 40 countries. The event is free. And by Nina Baker. The Smithsonian Travel Exhibit, Legacy of Land, which explores the enduring impacts of treaties between tribal nations in the United States, will be on display for 4 months at the Putnam Museum and Science Center. The exhibit includes historical documents, photographs, and personal narratives developed by the National Museum of the American Indian and the Smithsonian Museum on Main Street. Putnam staff worked closely with multiple historians on Native history, cultural advocates, educators, and representatives from tribal nations to ensure the stories were presented with care and historical accuracy, according to an announcement. This exhibition represents the kind of work the Putnam Museum strives to do every day, bringing people together through education, dialogue, and meaningful community partnerships, Cindy Deal

0: Chang, President and CEO of the Putnam, said in an announcement. We are honored to work alongside the Meskwaki Nation, the Iowa Tribe of Kansas and Nebraska, Native scholars, and community partners to share these important stories. The Putnam will host an exhibit preview event at 5:30 p.m. Friday, September 18. Representatives from the Meskwaki Nation and the Iowa Tribe of Kansas and Nebraska will share perspectives that will provide context to the exhibit, according to the announcement. Guests will have access to complimentary food and drinks and can see the exhibit before it opens to the public. The preview event costs $15 for general admission, $10 for seniors, students, and military, and free for museum members. Additionally, the museum will host six events through January that explore Indigenous history, culture, and storytelling. These events include book signings, artist presentations, and a film screening. Details on all events can be found at putnam.org/events. The exhibit will open Saturday, September 19, and close February 7. By Lexi Woodcock. The Muscatine Parks and Recreation Department is hosting an annual history walk on Sunday afternoon. At 1 p.m. on September 20, community members can join tour guides for no cost at the Greenwood Cemetery, located at 1814 Lucas Street, to hear stories about Muscatine's past, according to a news release. Attendees can walk the one-hour tour or ride with the Muscabus, providing transportation to both the entrance and exit. To reserve a ride, officials said to call Muscabus at 563-263-8152 at least one day in advance. No registration is required for the walking tours, and the release said the tours will go on rain or shine. Officials said local residents interested in storytelling or local history are encouraged to volunteer as tour guides. To volunteer or learn more, contact Muscatine Parks and Recreation at 563-263-0241. And by Nina Baker. More than 15 organizations have united to put on the Cultural Alliance Celebration, volunteer recognition and fundraiser, to celebrate Muscatine arts and raise funds for participant organizations. The many organizations include the Alexander Clark Foundation, the Muscatine Art Center, the National Pearl Button Museum, the Muscatine County Arts Council, and the Muscatine Symphony Orchestra. In addition to raising funds, organizers hope the event will also spark an interest in volunteerism, membership, and engagement that supports the work of these groups, according to Tuesday's announcement. The event will be from 5 to 7 p.m. Thursday, October 15th at the National Pearl Button Museum. Doors open at 4:30 p.m. Kelly Lau, director of the Muscatine Arts Center, will serve as a keynote speaker. The celebration will include hors d'oeuvres, a cash bar, live music, and a silent auction. That night, Community Foundation of Greater Muscatine will announce the 2026 Shirley Jean Drake Great Initiatives Award, which goes to a volunteer who helped create an initiative that serves Muscatine. Tickets are $40. Advance reservations are required. Tickets can be bought by mail at the National Pearl Button Museum or at the Community Foundation of Greater Muscatine. And moving on to the sports section. From Dayton. One big blast led to one more bobble in the Quad City River Bandits trophy case. Blake Mitchell's two-run home run in the eighth inning proved to be the difference Tuesday evening as the River Bandits pulled out a 2-1 victory over the Dayton Dragons in Game 2 of the High Class A Midwest League Championship Series. The finale at Day Air Park Ballpark in front of 8,104 fans was a pitcher's duel until Mitchell's first playoff four-bagger after 23 during the regular season, 15 of those on the road. I don't think so, said Mitchell when asked in a post-game interview if he has had a bigger swing in his baseball career. I think that's the biggest one so far, and I'm enjoying every second of it. So did the River Bandits after L.P. Langevin struck out the side for the second straight game and secured the franchise's second High Class A Midwest League title since 2021, when it became a Kansas City Royals High A farm club. The title also marks the QC's ninth in franchise history. With four straight victories in the playoffs, The Bandits won 29 of their last 39 games of the season as they finished with a 72-57 overall record for the season. The second half, they've been unbelievable, said QC manager Jesus Azuaje after Sunday's 4-0 game one home win over the Dragons. That's our identity, pitching, defense, situational hitting, and base running. All year we've been aggressive on the bases and making things happen for us. On Tuesday, with pitchers David Shields, Dash Albus, Yemi Prasinal, and Langevin striking out 13 batters, it was that group that did yeoman's work in the final victory of the season. Shields, Kansas City's number 4 prospect, set the tone, allowing just 3 hits in his 6 innings of shutout work for yet another quality start a week after turning 20 years old. He walked 2, the only 2 QC issued in the game, and struck out 7. Albus picked up the win despite giving up the lone run in the bottom of the 7th. Damian Ruiz tripled on a line drive that deflected off left fielder Zion Rose's glove. Kyle Henley followed with a line-hugging RBI double down the first base foul line that helped the Dragons out-hit QC 7-5. With runners on the corners, Albus got out of the jam with a sweet 4-6-3 double play from Tyreek Kemp to Austin Charles to Derlin Figueroa. This was a huge play, keeping it a one-run game as QC struck back in the 8th for its 8th win of the year when trailing after 7 innings. Kemp led off with a hustling double to center field, and leadoff man Osbal Gonzalez was then hit by a pitch. Rose then grounded into a double play, leaving Kemp at 3rd with 2 outs. Enter Mitchell, the Royals' number 5 prospect, who drew 113 walks during the regular season to go with 27 stolen bases and 75 RBIs. The lefty took a 2-1 pitch and drilled it 430-plus feet deep into right center field, giving the Bandits their 11th win and 14 starts against the Cincinnati Reds Farm Club this season. "It felt great," said Mitchell of the Homer. "I couldn't think of anything better to finish the year on a win with this team. It just means so much for us, and I couldn't ask for anything better. We're just a bunch of grinders. We come out here to try to win every single day, and that's what bred through us. All we did was win, and that's what we came out here and did." Prasinal gave up a 2-out single after 2 strikeouts in the bottom of the 8th. A wild pitch moved the runner up, but Prasinal then induced an inning-ending ground out. After QC was retired and ordered in the top of the 9th, Langevin returned the favor in the bottom of the frame. It wasn't nearly as efficient as its 12-pitch 9th inning on Sunday, as he needed 23 pitches, running the count full on the first 2 batters. Still, he recorded his 3rd save in the team's 4 playoff games. "I'm sure it would mean the world to the Kansas City Royals being able to bring it to this place," said Langevin after Game 1 of the importance of a title. "They're really nice to us, so there would be nothing better for them and us." A pair of River Bandits found out this week that they weren't done playing for the 2026 season. Both Rose and Charles were invited to play for the Surprise Saguaros in the Arizona Fall League. Right-handed pitcher Josh Hansel, who finished the regular season on the Bandits' injured list, is also playing fall ball. 3 other former River Bandit pitchers, righty Steven Zobak and lefties Justin Lampkin and Frank Mozzicato, are also heading to Arizona. Rose, 21, made his pro debut with the River Bandits after being Kansas City's first round pick in this summer's draft out of Louisville. The 22-year-old Charles, who missed nearly 3 months after needing surgery to fix a sports hernia and hairline fractures in his hips, was among QC's top prospects before being sidelined. And by Tom Johnson, Mac Volleyball. One match hardly makes a season for a high school volleyball team. However, one victory can sure change the outlook for a team during the season, especially when that victory is won over a crosstown rival with city bragging rights on the line. Pleasant Valley's Class 5A 5th-ranked Spartans not only handled the league-leading and 11th-ranked Bettendorf Bulldogs on Tuesday evening, but also did their part to tighten the Mississippi Athletic Conference race. Behind strong net play, the Spartans, now 11-5 overall, 3-1 in the MAC, handed the 12-5 Bulldogs their first league loss with a tidy 3-0 sweep, 25-17, 25-17, 25-19 at the Dog Pound. "Obviously, we're really hyped about Bettendorf. It's our town rival," said PV senior Maisie Swears. "We get really excited for this game, and there was a lot more energy tonight than we've had this whole season." That showed, as Swears and Company jumped out to commanding leads in all three sets, 10-4 in the first, 14-4 in the second, 10-3 and 16-7 in the third, and controlled the match almost all the way from start to finish. Bettendorf is a great team, and I know Coach Moore has them prepared and ready to go, said PV coach Amber Hall of her team's early control. I knew it was very important for us to start off strong, like we did, and sustain all the way through. Except for a few mini runs, the Spartans held the upper hand throughout en route to their 13th straight victory in the battle for Bettendorf. When you start out down against a really good team, it's hard to dig back up, said Bettendorf coach Macy Moore. I'm proud of the girls for staying out there and fighting. I think it could have been a different outcome, could have, would have, should have, if we had started a little bit hotter. But that would have meant cooling off PV's front row standouts who dominated. Along with Swears, who had 16 kills, 6 assists, and 9 digs, sophomore Avery Oda added 10 kills, fellow senior Claire Yeagy put down 5 kills and had 4 blocks, and junior Rachel McCauley logged 5 kills. Senior Liv Baruden was also a factor on the block. The girls did a great job executing and picking up their shots, Hall said. Those are things we've been working on in practice, and it's great to see them translate over into games. The Bulldogs, though, had their share of bright spots as they continued to work through some early season injuries that forced tweaking of the lineup, but were still one of only two league unbeatens through 3 matches. On Tuesday, senior Abby Dykstra, at just 5'8", led Bettendorf's hitting with 11 kills against PV's Tall Timber. Senior Reese Harrell, BHS's lone six-footer to see the court, had 5 kills and a team-high 4 blocks, while sophomore Sarah Mitten and junior Caitlin Amon had 3 blocks each. Junior Emily Martin and senior Haley Ingalls dished out 10 assists. You've got to give credit where credit is due, Moore said. They are definitely a really good team. We struggled offensively. I thought our serve-receive was really good, and they are big. We had a hard time putting the ball down. And now the chase is on for everyone else in the MAC to try to catch Davenport Assumption. The Knights, 12-6 overall, 4-0 in the MAC, are the lone unbeaten in the league after sweeping Muscatine on Tuesday. We had to have that eye-opening loss against Assumption, said Swears, whose team struggled in a 5-set loss at Assumption last week. It made us work harder and understand how important those types of things are to refine, obviously. I still think we can be better. We still have things to work on, but things are definitely going up. And I think with that, I'm pretty much out of time for reading from today's edition of the Quad City Times. Please stay tuned. We have recorded this. It will be rebroadcast at 7 this evening, and we will be following this live broadcast in the morning with readings from the Dispatch Argus, which will also be recorded and will follow the recording this evening. We do hope everyone has a very pleasant day, and we thank you for listening to APRIS.
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0: ago when an A-list actor allegedly wrote private messages to his then-girlfriend telling her that if she needed to post photos of herself in a bathing suit, he was not the right partner for her. Elsewhere, he noted, "I'd love to know before the premiere so I'm not put in the position of publicly flaunting our love if my boundaries are going to be continued to be disrespected. That would be hurtful and triggering for me." The girlfriend was a professional surfer. The bathing suit photos were, for her, evidence of another day at the office. And that's the real problem with therapy speak. At worst, it's employed by those who want permission for, or dare I say, to enable, bad behavior. "I've done the work," therapy speak says, "therefore I can act like a jerk, but nobody is allowed to be mad at me." As any toddler can tell you, the impulse to do whatever you want while suffering no consequences may be the most deeply human one there is. But therapy speak couches this very understandable behavior in a thick layer of malarkey, putting plausible deniability between the speaker and the meaning of what they're actually saying. It obfuscates where it should illuminate, a feint towards radical transparency that's inherently dishonest. In less harmful cases, it's simply irritating. "Effie, we all got pain. Obsessively cataloging and announcing yours doesn't make you smarter or better or happier, unless you're a confessional memoriast with an enormous fan base, in which case, can I borrow some money? Perhaps my use of the first person here makes me a narcissist. Perhaps this screed is so shocking you're tempted to go no contact with this magazine. If so, it's a price I'm willing to pay for the validation of self-expression. The body's not keeping the score. I am. And how does that make you feel?" Letter from L.A. Sculptor with a scalpel. Garth Fisher has made an art of his medicine, crafting new bodies and faces for some of the wealthiest and most famous people in the world. Eve Pizer talks to Hollywood's most sought-after surgeon. Live from the OR. In the operating room, Beverly Hills plastic surgeon Garth Fisher is getting ready to stick some silicone orbs into his first patient of the day. Making an incision around the areola, he begins his dissection. Deftly, he starts to create a pocket where the implant will live underneath the breast tissue, but only partially underneath the pectoral muscle. When 50% to 70% of the implant is placed below the muscle, Fisher says it gives the breast a beautiful shape. 445cc, moderate profile, half under the muscle, silicone, Garth Fisher. Hopes this helps, LOL. One of his most famous patients, Kylie Jenner, told her almost 60 million followers after a fan on TikTok asked for the details of her breast enhancement. Kris Jenner subsequently said that Fisher performed her facelift in 2011 and that Fisher, a superstar class act, allowed the family to film the entire thing and make it the most amazing experience ever. Fisher's phone hasn't stopped ringing. "It was nuts," he says. "We're thankful to her. The family," he says, meaning the Kardashian-Jenner brood, "has been very, very good to me." Back in the operating room, the scent of burnt skin lingers in the air. Not uncommon. Fisher is making his incisions with an electrocautery tool. Doctors sometimes use this instead of the classic scalpel because it zaps the capillaries as it cuts, which staunches bleeding. Fisher is performing what is sometimes called a dual-plane breast augmentation, wherein the pectoral muscle is split to create a space for the implant, giving it a place to live that looks, according to Fisher, maximally normal and natural. Some doctors put a breast implant over the muscle, but doing that makes it harder for mammograms to detect cancer and increases the risk for capsular contracture, a fairly common complication that involves the body forming scar tissue around the implant, which is a natural immune response to a foreign object. Augmenting both breasts costs at minimum $30,000. Patients who want a lift as well as implants would have to shell out at least $60,000. Almost all of this patient's body, except for her chest, of course, is shrouded in standard-issued cornflower blue surgical sheathing. Behind this soon-to-be buxom woman, Guillermo Galindo, an anesthesiologist whom Fisher jokes is the great bartender because he knows how to fix a drink, is monitoring her vital signs. Next, Fisher must decide exactly how to realize his patient's wishes. The art of the process, where art means science. Like a painter, he uses reference photos, images of topless women taped to a dry erase board next to the door, of various breast-enhanced women with notes from the patient, too big, too round, too small and separate, like size and love. His years of experience allow him to turn those dreams into reality. Using the images as a guide, he places a flat plastic pouch into the woman's chest. His longtime surgical technician, Ivan Gutierrez, begins pumping saline solution into the pouch to achieve the C-cup the patient has requested. Early in his career, Fisher explains later, he made the mistake of putting DDD implants into a very thin woman, and other folks, not him, prefer breasts that are hard like bullets. These days, though, I like a very, very natural breast. He summons me over to examine his work. Pristine pocket, he declares proudly, no blood. The other surgical assistant, Sulin Medeiros, who is also Fisher's wife, flushes out the cavity with antibiotic solution. We use more disinfectant spray than anyone else, he brags. He slides the implant in with ease, like a mechanic doing an oil change. Vogue declared last year to be the year of plastic surgery transparency. This is due in part to celebrities like Jenner admitting to going under the knife, further normalizing the practice. As our lives become more and more mediated by screens between the advent of ultra-filtered photographs, and increasingly lifelike AI-generated slop, reality has become harder and harder to identify. For Generation Z, per one 2023 report, being authentic and true to oneself is what they value most. As it turns out, the realest thing you can do is admit you're fake as hell. When Jenner told the world that, yes, her breasts are silicone, and even named the man who made them, she wasn't merely cutting the BS. She was also offering a hot tip. Psst, go see Garth Fisher, and you can look like me. Rachel Leary, the influencer who initially asked Jenner about her breast implants, ended up getting the same procedure from Fisher and naturally documented the whole thing on social media. Folks, that's all the time we have left for today. On behalf of the Talking Information Center, this is Vicki. Thanks so very much for listening, and have a wonderful day.
1: 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We hope you enjoyed the hour, and we invite you to stay tuned for more good programming headed your way.
2: Here's the forecast for the Boston and South Shore area on the Talking Information Center from the National Weather Service. For today, increasing clouds, temperatures in the lower 80s overnight. More clouds, showers possible, temperatures in the mid-60s. Friday, turning sunny, temperatures in the mid-70s. The sun rose this morning at 6:27, setting at 6:50 this evening. Stay tuned for more heading your way next on the Talking Information Center.
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10: Hello all, this is Joan, reading today's Washington Post, today being Thursday, September 17th. Gas prices are about to take a big jump, analysts say, with the worst still to come. The effects of the U.S.-led war on Iran are about to intensify in the form of huge jumps in the prices of gasoline and diesel, analysts predict. And despite the Trump administration's assurances, a new and potentially even more economically damaging phase of the war may be about to begin. The national average price for regular gasoline stood at $4.44 on Thursday, according to AAA, with a range of $6.09 in California to $3.92 in Indiana. That's still below the all-time national record of $5.02 in June 2022. But diesel, which has a big influence on trucking and retail prices, has continued to hit records, with the national average at $6.40 on Thursday. In California, diesel is averaging $8.35. Damage inflicted on Saudi Arabia's east-west pipeline last week, along with continuing strikes on oil infrastructure and contested control over a key waterway, threatened to elevate what had been a shipping crisis into a broader disruption of oil. The 745-mile pipeline in Saudi Arabia's principal overland alternative to the Strait of Hormuz, linking eastern oil fields to Red Sea export terminals. U.S. Energy Secretary Chris Wright said Tuesday that the pipeline would be operational again in a matter of days, and the White House has touted renewed tanker traffic through the Strait of Hormuz. But analysts who reviewed images of the pipeline damage anticipate a significantly longer disruption, likely resulting in high prices for consumers well beyond the midterm elections. And maritime tracking organizations say that far less oil is getting through the Strait of Hormuz than the Trump administration claims. Andrew Lippo, a consultant who advises clients on protecting and repairing oil infrastructure, said photos of the pipeline show a significant amount of damage, and that repairs are likely to take a month or two. They will need to replace piping, valves, all the electrical stuff, he said. It is not like you can just go to Costco and pick that stuff up off the shelf. Satellite imagery reviewed by the Washington Post revealed damage to at least two pumping stations along the pipeline. Drone attacks on one, beginning last Thursday, were widely reported, and high-resolution imagery collected by Vantor on Sunday showed extensive and significant damage. At least one other pumping station, about 130 miles east of the first, was also damaged around that time, according to a review of imagery by the Post. A plume of dark smoke, so large it could be seen from space, rose from the western side of the station in a September 10th planet satellite image. Because of the shortage of crude oil and the damage the wars in the Middle East and Ukraine have inflicted on refineries that turn it into diesel and gasoline, market analysts are warning that fresh price shocks are about to hit motorists. Tom Closa, chief energy advisor for Gulf Oil, predicted on X that Wednesday would see staggering increases at the pump for both gasoline and diesel. Fuel margins have yet to catch up with previous wholesale hikes, he wrote. Watch for huge increases in Great Lakes and Rocky Mountain states in particular. Buckle up, Patrick DeHaan, head of petroleum analysis at the price tracking platform GasBuddy, wrote Wednesday morning. Gas and diesel look set for a spike over the next 48 hours, hardest in parts of the nation's interior. Gas prices are also shooting up particularly fast in the political battleground states of the Midwest, where rising crude prices have been compounded by a power outage at the ExxonMobil Joliet Refinery near Chicago, which typically produces 11 million gallons of gasoline and diesel per day, and is crucial and is a crucial supplier for the region. By early afternoon Wednesday, according to Jahan's tracking of real-time data, the price for a gallon of regular had jumped up by 30 cents from the day before in Lawrence County, Ohio, and Edwardsburg, Michigan. It was up 28 cents in Des Moines and 26 cents in Belmont County, Ohio. The disruption to the global energy market has come largely as a result of retaliation by Iran and its proxies to U.S. strikes and economic warfare against Iran. President Donald Trump launched Operation Epic Fury on February 28th, when U.S.-Israeli strikes killed Iranian Supreme Leader Ayatollah Ali Khamenei. In recent weeks, Trump has looked to use a naval blockade and economic sanctions to punish Iran. Instead of capitulating, Iran and its proxies are growing more aggressive. Saudi Arabia blamed the pipeline damage on Iranian-backed militias in Iraq. Iran-backed Houthi rebels have also been escalating their attacks on Saudi oil infrastructure and have gained territory that gives Iran control over the Bab al-Mandab Strait. On Wednesday, fighting between Saudi Arabia and the Houthis escalated even further, with the Houthis saying they had downed an F-15 plane and Saudi Arabia accusing the Houthis of firing a drone near the holy site of Mecca, which the Houthis denied. Taking all that into account, market analysts' forecasts are darkening. We noted that diesel prices could rise to $6.65 a gallon by Election Day, based on trends 5 days ago. Well, trends have worsened. Diesel surpassed $6.26 a gallon already. Liz Thomas, chief market strategist for the banking and investment firm Sophie, posted on X. Already, American motorists have paid an additional estimated $107 billion in extra gasoline and diesel costs as a result of the war that began with U.S. and Israeli strikes on Iran on February 28th. The deteriorating outlook comes as the war nears its seven-month mark with no end in sight and recent diplomatic efforts faltering. Trump has tried to downplay the risk, saying over the weekend that everything will work out just fine, when asked about developments in Yemen that appear to choke off Saudi Arabia's remaining outlet for oil exports. Prices in the U.S. are rising so fast that industry officials are bracing for potential intervention from the White House or Congress, which has left few tools to confront the spiraling costs. One of the remaining options would be an export ban on diesel, which could create chaos in global markets and not necessarily lower prices in the U.S., as domestic refineries are already running at capacity. Senate Majority Leader John Thune, Republican of South Dakota, told reporters Tuesday that he is open to considering it. "We'll be looking at any proposal that is a viable solution, but I do think if we have a supply in this country and we're exporting it right now, that might be one way of getting it at it," he said in response to a question, according to a report in Bloomberg News. "If that would take pressure off of prices, you know, I'm open to exploring it." Some economists immediately warned such a move would only worsen the energy crunch in the U.S. and abroad. The diesel problem is a refining capacity and crude quality problem layered on a war, Tracy Suchat, senior economist at the commodities trading platform Ninja Trader, posted on X. "An export ban addresses neither and makes both worse. The East-West pipeline has also exposed the limits of Washington's effort to protect Gulf energy flows amid uncertainty around when the pipeline will open again. Industry officials are bracing for even more attacks. Analysts note there are several more vulnerable pumping stations along the pipeline route that could create even more chaos if damaged. Visual analysis by the Post showed that a third oil facility, an Aramco bulk plant in Abha, a city in the southwest of the country, also appeared to have suffered damage last week. Video taken at a distance from the plant showed the plant on fire, and planet satellite imagery from September 8th showed a smoke pillar measuring at least 20 miles in length. Aftermath imagery taken the following day showed at least six storage tanks appear to have been impacted. And while the pipeline has been the headliner, said Brett Erickson, geopolitical expert, who sits on the board of Seton Hall's School of Diplomacy and International Relations, the Iranian-backed Houthi rebels have been hammering other Saudi oil infrastructure. On Wednesday, in the most recent example, the Houthis said they attacked Saudi Arabia's Aramco facility in Yanbu with dozens of ballistic missiles and drones, causing large fires and destruction. What has become clear is the inability of Saudi Arabia to protect its infrastructure, Erickson said, adding that the satellite imagery shows that during the pipeline attack on Friday, it was not just one pumping station that was hit, but three. It is intentional that the Houthis and Iraqi militias have not struck the pipeline more, he said, because the real death knell will be getting it repaired to 95%, then striking again. That is really where they become dangerous. Fire from NASA's Fire Information for Resource Management System also detected a flare on Wednesday over the Aramco's refinery in the Red Sea port of Yanbu, where the east-west pipeline runs to this week, but the Post was unable to verify that the cause of the fire, what the cause of the flare was. Bob McNally, who founded the research firm Rapidian Energy Group and was an energy advisor in the George W. Bush administration, predicted that Iran is going to keep trying to raise the price of crude oil to pressure Trump to capitulate. He said the U.S. has made progress helping ships navigate through the Strait of Hormuz, despite constant threats of Iranian attacks. But that success has been offset by the potentially more enduring damage caused by attacks on oil infrastructure. The East-West pipeline was a key factor in keeping fuel prices from soaring even higher than they did in the past several months. It was part of what McNally described as a three-legged stool that helped mitigate the economic damage from the halting of most shipping traffic through the Strait of Hormuz. The other two legs of that stool were China cutting back its imports of oil substantially, easing the global shortage, and the U.S. and other countries tapping hundreds of millions of barrels of emergency reserves. Now the reserves are mostly tapped out. China's appetite for imported oil has come roaring back, and the pipeline has been knocked out of commission. At the same time, traffic to the Strait of Hormuz is far from restored to the level it was at before the war. Trump says Kennedy Center could be ripped down without his intervention. President Donald Trump said Wednesday that his administration deserves to have its name recognized at the John F. Kennedy Center for the Performing Arts in exchange for rescuing the financially troubled institution, warning that without his intervention, the venue will eventually close and be ripped down. For us as an administration to want to do that, I think the Trump administration should be recognized, Trump told reporters while visiting North Carolina, to campaign for the Republican Senate nominee. The president said the center would require years of financial support, even after a roughly $250 million renovation. Frankly, if we don't do that, it's going to close, he said. It'll end up being ripped down. Trump's remarks sharpened his position that saving the Kennedy Center hinges on putting his name on the building, a day after he threatened to block its renovation unless the courts allowed the institution to do just that. On Wednesday, the center remained closed as a federal judge ordered officials to respond to an emergency motion challenging the shutdown. Representative Joyce Beatty, Democrat of Ohio, a Kennedy Center trustee who has repeatedly challenged Trump's transformation of the institution in court, filed an emergency motion Wednesday, arguing that center officials appear to be violating U.S. District Judge Christopher Cooper's order by closing the building without his approval. It seems defendants may be violating the clear and unambiguous order of the court, lawyers Nathaniel Zielinski and Norm Eisen wrote. Hours later, Cooper ordered center officials to explain the closure by 10 a.m. Thursday. He said he would hold a hearing if necessary. The rapidly escalating dispute has left the Kennedy Center caught between competing explanations for why it has closed and what happens next. Its Trump-led board voted Tuesday to immediately shutter the main building for roughly 2 years, saying urgent repairs were necessary to protect public safety. Central management said Wednesday that the current shutdown was instead a separate temporary response to imminent life safety risks. Trump, meanwhile, has said the renovation at the heart of the closure plan may not proceed at all if courts prevent the center from recognizing him. The center remained closed to the public Wednesday after trustees voted Tuesday afternoon to shutter its main building forthwith. At about 4:30 p.m. Tuesday, a message played over the center's speakers announcing the closure, and security guards escorted visitors out through the Hall of Nations. By about 6 p.m., all of the doors were locked. On Wednesday, fencing went up around the main building, and security guards continued to turn away visitors. But center management drew a distinction Wednesday between the closure already underway and the roughly two-year shutdown approved by trustees. Executive Director Matt Floca told employees in an email Wednesday afternoon that he was closing the building to non-essential staff, effective immediately, for at least a week because of imminent life safety risks. Floca said the temporary shutdown was separate from the board's decision Tuesday. It is a distinct decision by management to address imminent life safety risks, pending the court's ruling on that vote, he wrote. The email did not explain why the center had already closed to the public about 24 hours earlier and remained inaccessible throughout Wednesday. Among those shut out on Wednesday was Janet Miller, 49, a longtime Kennedy Center patron and donor who often walks through the building during breaks from her nearby job. Finding a quiet spot near the reach or looking out from the grand foyer toward Virginia and Georgetown. "This one hits personally," Miller said as she sat nearby at Taza Cafe. "This is very violating." The public closure came hours after Cooper addressed the issue in court Tuesday morning. Although the proceeding was largely intended to deal with scheduling in Beatty's lawsuit, the judge confronted a rapidly changing situation. Center management had recommended an immediate shutdown after a section of ceiling plaster fell about 60 feet into the grand foyer during a September 4th storm, and trustees were preparing to vote on the proposal later Tuesday. The proposed closure carried particular significance because Cooper had already blocked an earlier version of it. In May, Cooper overturned a March board resolution to close the building, finding that trustees had acted on insufficient information and failed to adequately consider the consequences. But he did not prohibit the center from ever closing. Instead, while his order remains in place, he left trustees free to reconsider the issue after conducting a more thorough review. Trustees returned to the question in August and approved a roughly two-year shutdown. On Tuesday, they went further, voting to make the closure immediate. Center officials say new evidence made the acceleration necessary. During the September 4th storm, according to the center, a roughly 4-by-5-foot section of plaster broke loose from the grand foyer ceiling. No one was injured. Inspectors subsequently found at least 7 other areas with visible water-related deterioration. Management has cited those findings along with water intrusion into electrical areas, deteriorating parking garage steel, and aging mechanical and theatrical systems, in arguing that the building cannot safely remain occupied during construction. Center spokeswoman Roma Tavari said Tuesday that the board had demonstrated a clear prioritization of safety above all else. Beatty's lawyers have challenged that characterization. In a filing Monday, they said Delta Consulting Group, which reviewed the center's renovation plans, had expressly disclaimed concluding that the building was unsafe for continued occupancy. They have accused center leaders of using long-standing maintenance problems to justify a closure the Trump-led board already wanted. But Cooper made clear Tuesday that the center could not implement the board's proposed two-year closure without first asking him to modify his existing order. Justice Department lawyer William Jankowski told Cooper that the government planned to file such a request by the end of the week. It had not done so by Wednesday evening. Tuesday's court hearing also produced a decisive ruling in a separate part of Beatty's case. Cooper barred trustees from carrying out their August 13 plan to add an inscription reading, "Restored and Renovated," by President Donald J. Trump to the facade and renamed the grounds President Donald J. Trump Plaza. Simply put, defendants cannot install memorials for President Trump or anyone or anything else at the Kennedy Center without Congress's blessing, Cooper wrote, reiterating this May conclusion that Congress reserved the National Memorial for honoring President John F. Kennedy. News of Cooper's ruling kicked off the board meeting minutes later. Betty said in an MS Now interview Tuesday night that Trump went into a tantrum and that the meeting devolved into personal attacks. Trump called Betty dumb and an obstructionist, according to the congresswoman, and at one point told her, "I think you're incompetent." Betty said she responded, "I know you're incompetent." "He was hollering and screaming," Betty said. "He was saying things like, 'You're holding up everything. You're an obstructionist.' And I said, 'You're holding up the country.'" On Wednesday afternoon, the White House insulted Betty and other Democrats, accusing them of allowing the Kennedy Center to deteriorate. President Trump stepped up to save it, and Trump deranged Democrats like Joyce Beatty oppose anything that celebrates the greatness of our country because they put America last, spokesman Davis Ingle said in a statement. Hours after the meeting, Trump tied the renovation directly to that legal fight. He said the building would close immediately, but that construction cannot begin until such time as the D.C. Circuit rules on the board's approved name. If the center ultimately loses the naming dispute, including at the Supreme Court, Trump said, the reconstruction and the renovation of the Kennedy Center will not take place. That leaves the Kennedy Center in an unusual position. Its main building is closed because management says an immediate shutdown is necessary for safety. While Trump says the two-year renovation at the heart of the closure plan may never proceed if the center loses the fight over his name. GOP candidates are largely ignoring Trump's midterm advice, Post analysis shows. President Donald Trump handed Republicans what he said was a surefire formula for winning the midterm elections this fall. Act as if Trump is on the ballot and promise $5,000 payouts to every citizen. A week after the Republican midterm convention, where Trump delivered his advice, most GOP congressional candidates are ignoring it. A Washington Post analysis of more than a million social media posts by politicians found. Republican candidates are sticking to their own messages, not Trump's, as they navigate an increasingly difficult political landscape, marked by high consumer prices, a protracted war in Iran, and a president whose own approval rating has stayed stubbornly low, the analysis shows. Trump has proposed the unprecedented midterm convention as a way to rally the party's supporters, who have been unenthusiastic about voting, according to polls. The Post analysis suggests Republican candidates, for the most part, have not attempted to harness whatever directions came out of the two-day convention in Dallas. At the start of the year, Republican politicians mentioned Trump or the MAGA movement in about one in six of their online posts or podcasts. Republican National Convention, RNC speakers, a group of about 40 pro-Trump politicians who addressed the midterm convention, mentioned him much more often over that same period, in about a fifth of their posts, the Post analysis found. Those figures have dropped by nearly half as the year has played out. Some Republican candidates have removed mentions of Trump from their websites, while candidates in many competitive races declined to attend the convention. And the candidates still talking substantially about Trump after the convention are Democrats, who are mentioning him in about 20% of their posts so far this week. Trump's marquee proposal, a pledge to send $5,000 payments to American citizens if Republicans keep their majorities in Congress, attracted widespread attention during and after he announced it in his September 10th speech from the convention floor. But Democrats were more likely than Republicans to discuss the plan, with most attacking it as unfulfillable, corrupt promise. "If you believe Trump will give you $5K if Republicans keep control of Congress, I have a bridge to sell you," Representative Jesus Chu Garcia, Democrat of Illinois, posted on X. Representative Shelley Pingree, Democrat of Maine, posted that the proposal was flagrantly illegal and pathetically desperate. Of the Republican who did comment, many were also critical. Representative Eric Burleson, Republican of Missouri, told a home state radio station that the payment idea is by definition socialism. But the promise has almost disappeared from politicians' social media feeds since then. House Speaker Mike Johnson, Republican of Louisiana, who spoke at the convention, has been non-committable in his public comments and has not touted the measure on his X accounts. Johnson told reporters on Tuesday that lawmakers need more time to process the president's $5,000 plan. It takes a long time to build consensus around those things, and that's a big idea that's going to take a lot of process, Johnson said, adding that the work has begun and that he spoke with Trump about it Monday night. Trump's proposal came as a surprise to Senate Republicans. Senate Majority Leader John Thune, Republican of South Dakota, said Monday that he did not get a heads up about it before Trump's speech. Senator Paul Rand, Republican of Kentucky, said he did not see how the idea could be branded a dividend by Trump when the federal government is running enormous deficits. You give a dividend if you have money in profit, Paul told reporters. There is no profit. There is a $2 trillion loss occurring each year. I don't know how you give money that you don't have. Senator John Kennedy, Republican of Louisiana, a member of the Budget Committee, said he was withholding judgment until he learns how the White House plans to pay for it. I don't support going and borrowing $1.2 trillion to be able to write the checks, Kennedy said, adding that he believes the White House will find a way to pay for the program. The idea might be tough to talk about on the campaign trail because it goes against basic conservative philosophy and would make inflation worse, said Chris Saxman, a longtime GOP operative in Virginia and former Republican state delegate. We're $40 trillion in debt. This is not how you pay for the ongoing inflation problem, he said, casting doubt on the chances of passing it. On the other hand, he said, Trump simply floating the idea will put it in people's minds and could attract enough economically struggling voters to tip close races. Regardless of the efficacy of the policy, the politics is pretty strong, Saxman said. Some Republicans have embraced the concept. Senator Bernie Moreno, Republican of Ohio, immediately pledged to draft legislation to implement Trump's idea. He told reporters Monday that he planned to introduce the bill the minute the election's over. Moreno said he wants to call the $5,000 checks the Trump Dividend of Success, or TDS, an acronym that Trump and other Republicans often use to refer to Trump's derangement syndrome, or the idea that Trump's critics are motivated by irrational animosity toward him. He claimed that his bill would cost taxpayers nothing and said it could potentially reduce the deficit, though he declined to specify how. He was also cagey about the timing, insisting he would not have the vote to pass it by Election Day because Congress is too busy until then. The Democrats freaking out about this is kind of hilarious because these are the same people that say, well, vote for Democrats, we'll give you free health care, Moreno said. Vote for Democrats, we'll forgive you student loans. Vote for Democrats, you're getting COVID stimulus checks. Two of the three COVID area stimulus checks were approved during Trump's first term in office. Battle with Trump is sending Canada into the arms of the EU. Locked in a trade war with President Donald Trump and pivoting away from the United States, Canada is seeking stronger ties in Europe and Asia as a shield against Washington's volatility. On Wednesday, sitting as a guest of honor inside the European Parliament, Canadian Prime Minister Mark Carney received an unprecedented offer. European Commission President Ursula von der Leyen said she wants to make Canada the first associate member of the 27-nation bloc. We want to bring the relationship with Canada to the highest level possible, she said in her annual State of the Union address. The declaration at the Parliament in Strasbourg, France, received a standing ovation from European lawmakers and from Carney. The offer, which would see two longtime U.S. partners expand their alliance from trade to security, highlights the extent to which Trump is redefining alliances. The president's foreign policy gyrations, including threats to take Greenland from NATO ally Denmark, have triggered a reckoning among Washington's traditional friends about their relationship with the United States. Amid the standoff with Trump on tariffs, Canada has pursued a thaw in ties with China, including new trade deals. Beijing has praised Ottawa for walking away from talks rather than caving to Trump's demands. And this month, China and Canada revived a dialogue on military issues after an 8-year break. Ahead of his trip to Europe this week, Carney said he wanted a unique alliance with the EU, including energy and critical minerals, to help safeguard Canada against economic coercion. The world's more dangerous and divided, and friends need to stick together in these times, he said. European leaders have echoed Canada's bid to strengthen ties. Dear Mark, I said we must urgently reimagine our partnerships, von der Leyen said in her speech. So I would like to work with you on opening the door for Canada to be the first associate member of the European Union. Von der Leyen described the move as not against anyone else, but for our common strength. Yet America's jilted allies are having once unthinkable conversations about whether Washington could abandon or even turn against them, and are working to limit their dependence. European leaders have vowed to take responsibility for their defenses as the U.S. shifts resources away and have rushed to close ranks with allies, including Britain and Canada. A new arrangement with Canada could involve visa-free work for Canadians in the 27 nations of the EU, said two European diplomats, speaking on the condition of anonymity to discuss sensitive diplomacy. Talks could include further reducing trade barriers and boosting joint arms production, they said. Carney said Tuesday that visa-free opportunities are one aspect of the discussion. In facing Trump's tariffs and rhetoric about annexing Canada, Carney has cast himself as a leader who can rally together middle powers to protect their interests. Trump has leveled personal attacks against Carney since trade talks between the North American neighbors collapsed last month. Carney retaliated against U.S. tariffs after rejecting U.S. demands that he said would undermine Canada's sovereignty. What Carney has been saying to Europe, to Latin America, to Asia, is that now's the time to stand up to Donald Trump, said Fenn Hampson, a professor of international affairs at Carleton University in Ottawa. That's his message. We're going to stand up. And if you guys have any guts, you'll do the same thing. Carney, who has described Canada as the most European non-European country, has found a receptive audience in Europe. He's scheduled to give a speech at the European Parliament on Thursday. But while European nations similarly stared down the barrel of Trump's threats, EU leaders have ultimately tabled retaliatory measures and agreed to a trade deal with higher tariffs to prevent a spiraling confrontation. Valerie Heyer, a French lawmaker who leads a centrist faction at the European Parliament, told Carney on Wednesday that he has shown what to do in the face of Trump, refused to compromise, speak the language of power. Canada is welcome in the European Union because we share the same values and our interests align, Heyer added. So let's go further. Von der Leyen, who heads the EU executive branch, did not offer details on how associate membership for Canada would work or when it might occur. Instead, she used her speech to tout plans for a deeper partnership on economic security, energy, and technology, as well as in the Arctic. We see the world with the same eyes, von der Leyen said. She said the two would build on their existing free trade agreement and integrate their defensive industries. Canada last year sent 70% of its exports to the United States, which is also the EU's largest export market for goods. Canada and Europe have sought access to new markets via deals with other trade partners, including in Latin America and Asia, amid Chinese competition and U.S. pressure. Trade between the EU and Canada stood around $150 billion last year, while the U.S. and Canada traded more than $850 billion. The EU and Canada have long sheltered under U.S. military guarantees, have pledged to ramp up their defenses, and collaborate on upgrading their weapons industries. Like Canada, most EU countries are also members of the U.S.-led NATO alliance. Canada this year became the first non-European country to join the EU's €150 billion euro loan program for joint weapons procurement, giving Canada arms manufacturers access. In a separate announcement last week, the European Parliament also said it plans to open a satellite office in Ottawa. The status of associate member proposed by von der Leyen does not exist in the European Union, which oversees trade policy for its 27 member states and operates a single economic market based on the free movement of goods and people. Creating such a category could complicate the EU setup and other nations such as Britain or Norway, and also potentially the membership bids of countries eager to join, such as Ukraine. Joining the EU can be a years-long ordeal that requires thorny negotiations and legislative changes. Several nations on the continent have long been waiting in line, and the EU typically has not been flexible about membership rules. Earlier this week, commenting on a Wall Street Journal report about EU associate membership, Carney said that Canada was not looking to become a member of the EU, but was seeking an enhanced alliance. "We share the same values," Carney told reporters in Toronto. "We have the same priorities, and we have very complementary strengths." Hampson said the key question is how the new relationship is actually defined and whether it is just a new bow tied around existing agreements. "But if it just does involve a much deeper and broader relationship than what we have now," he added, "it will be significant." Fed raises interest rates by 0.25 point to tackle inflation. The Federal Reserve raised interest rates by 0.25 point on Wednesday, its first increase in more than 3 years, as persistently high oil prices from the Iran conflict sent inflation rippling through the economy. Even as President Donald Trump continued on Wednesday to call on the Fed to lower rates, Fed officials unanimously chose to increase its benchmark rate, hiking the cost of borrowing among banks, which will increase what millions of households and businesses pay to borrow, including credit cards and other loans. "Economic activity is expanding at a solid pace," Fed policymakers said in a statement. "While uncertainty remains elevated, owing in part to geopolitical developments, domestic spending has been resilient. Productivity growth and capital investment have been strong, and the unemployment rate has held steady, while inflation remains high," the Fed said. After the Fed meeting, Trump took to social media to call for lower interest rates. "Rates in the United States should be 1% or less, because we are the best credit in the world. By far, our country is booming with new investment," Trump wrote on social media. The Dow Jones Industrial Average fell by 700 points after the news, with some easing later, closing the day about 1.2% lower, even though investors had been expecting the hike. All the major indexes trended down. The 10-year Treasury yield is still hovering at a relative high of around 5%, as it has been throughout this week. "The goal of such a rate increase is to make consumers and companies more cautious about spending, which reduces demand for products and slows the rise in prices. But the Fed doesn't take such increases lightly, because they also tend to cool the job market and dampen economic growth." Inflation has remained higher than 3% through most of this year, well above the Fed's target rate of 2%, and recent spikes in oil prices, alongside surging demand tied to the build-out of artificial intelligence data centers, have threatened to send prices rising faster. Wednesday's decision came after the Fed policymaker held rates steady for 5 straight meetings this year as they waited to get a clearer understanding of inflation throughout the economy. Most Fed officials penciled in at least one more expected rate hike by the end of this year. Fed Chair Kevin Warsh, a Fed governor from 2006 to 2011, returned to the central bank in May after a year in which Trump pressured the Fed in ways without modern precedent. Trump repeatedly criticized Warsh's predecessor, Jerome H. Powell, for refusing to bring rates down. He tried to remove Fed Governor Lisa Cook, and he endorsed a Justice Department criminal investigation of Powell. Trump in January chose Warsh to fill the chairman's seat, occupied by Powell, who has stayed on it at Fed as a governor. The Justice Department probe was closed. Warsh deflected a question during a news conference about Trump's calls for rate cuts, saying he had nothing for you on that. Warsh, 56, has promised to set rates without regard to political considerations. He also has said he intends to abandon a Fed practice of signaling what its officials intend to do next, saying that he does not want the central bank to box itself in before decision time, and that market participants could come to conclusions on their own about the direction of the economy. In the news conference following the rate hike, Warsh offered an optimistic view of the economy. Consider the geopolitical landscape of shocks and uncertainty, and you begin to appreciate the resilience of the U.S. economy. Given that resilience and the potential for even greater performance, an attitude of optimism is exactly what I heard inside the FOMC these last 2 days, Warsh said, referring to the Federal Open Market Committee, the panel that controls interest rates. The view of investors who expected a rate hike was bolstered this month when the Bureau of Labor Statistics reported that the U.S. economy added 162,000 jobs in August, more than expected. A healthier job outlook typically lessened anxiety among Fed policymakers about a rate hike, worsening job prospects for the labor market. In response to the August jobs report, Trump renewed his demand for the Fed to lower interest rates, but few economists on the left or the right took the president's suggestion of lowering rates seriously. "Nobody thinks they're going to cut rates at this point, and it's not going to happen," Stephen Moore, a conservative economist who has advised Trump, said in an interview before Wednesday's Fed meeting. Kevin Warsh is not going to be bullied by Trump, but on the other hand, he doesn't want to hurt the economy either. So it's a tough balancing act for him right now. Charlie Kirk's family alleges security failures contributed to his death. Before Charlie Kirk was fatally shot at a college event in Utah, his organization asked campus police for help securing nearby rooftops. If students could access the roof, it would be nice to either have a controlled access or allow one of my guys to be there as well. An official with Kirk's organization, Turning Point USA, texted the police chief at Utah Valley University, according to legal documents. "I got you covered," the police chief allegedly responded. Representatives for Kirk's family say that exchange shows how Utah officials' security lapses contributed to Kirk's death on September 10, 2025. When a gunman fired on him from a rooftop. On Wednesday, family representatives made public a notice of claim filed against the state of Utah and university officials, a procedural step necessary ahead of a potential lawsuit. Through a series of stunning failures and reckless decisions, the Utah officials created a foreseeable danger to Charlie, the notice of claim says. Sharon Turner, a spokesperson for Utah Valley University, said the school is aware of the notice of claim. "UVU addresses legal matters consistent with our established processes," Turner said in a statement. "Our focus remains on supporting our campus community." UVU said shortly after Kirk's killing that it would seek an outside review of the event and the school's response, but it has not yet released findings. Turner said officials expect the review to be completed soon. "When we get the report, it will be very comprehensive," UV President John Anderson, who took over the position after Kirk's death, recently told the Salt Lake Tribune. "And it's just taken time to get it to that point." The notice of claim from Kirk's family, sent to the Utah Attorney General's office last week, said authorities did not adequately prepare for Kirk's visit to the state-funded university, despite his high profile and the violence against other political figures in recent years. They did not conduct a meaningful risk assessment before approving the outdoor event, the notice alleges, and UVU police did not have a written security plan for it. The UVU police chief, Jeffrey Long, asked the university's then-president to assign more than 6 officers, a fourth of the campus police force, to the event, but was denied, according to the document. Indeed, the UVU party's planning was so deficient that when Mr. Kirk was shot, first responders were not available, and Mr. Kirk was transported to Chimpanganos Regional Hospital in a private vehicle, not an ambulance, the document states. Kirk's family representatives also say the importance of rooftop security should have been especially clear, given that President Donald Trump, a friend and ally of Kirk, was injured by a rooftop shooter the year prior. Trump was shot at a campaign rally in Pennsylvania. Tools such as drones and real-time monitoring of CCTV footage could have helped prevent the shooting as well, the notice of claim says, noting that video footage presented in the criminal case shows the shooter

6th anniversary of Kirk's death. A judge recently ruled that the alleged shooter, Tyler James Robinson, will stand trial on charges that could carry the death penalty. A trial date has not been set. Members of Kirk's family, including his widow, Erica Kirk, have been attending hearings in Robinson's case, and their representatives have emphasized the importance of a speedy trial. The House is heading home ahead of the midterms, even earlier than planned. House Speaker Mike Johnson, Republican of Louisiana, said Wednesday that he was canceling Thursday's votes, allowing lawmakers to depart a day earlier than planned for a scheduled 7-week recess ahead of the midterms. GOP leadership had already shortened the chamber's September schedule by 2 weeks at the beginning of the month. After Wednesday's votes, House members are not slated to return until the second week of November, after elections that will determine control of the House next year. "The House has done its work," Johnson told reporters. "It's time for our members to go home to their districts and make their case to the American people." House Minority Leader Hakeem Jeffries, Democrat of New York, blasted the decision, saying the American people deserve better than a do-nothing Republican Congress. Republicans have recklessly decided to cancel even more days in session and run out of town because they are terrified of taking votes that the American people are demanding, Jeffries said in a statement. They have no plan to lower costs, address AI safety, or hold the out-of-control Trump administration accountable. The Senate is scheduled to be in session next week and the following week after breaking for recess. The new House schedule means an effort to impeach Defense Secretary Pete Hegseth, introduced by Representative Thomas Massie, Republican of Kentucky, on Tuesday, will probably be taken up when the House returns, Johnson said. He predicted the move would not succeed, calling it a stunt. "Secretary Hegseth has done an extraordinary job," Johnson said. "We're in the middle of international conflicts right now, and we should not be playing games with national security." The House has been dealing with attendance issues and a shortage of must-pass legislation, but Johnson left open the possibility of calling members back before November. Democrats have been calling for the House to stay in session. Hours before Johnson's announcement Wednesday, more than 100 House Democrats signed a letter demanding he cancel recess to allow for votes on legislation creating AI safeguards. "We should not leave town until something meaningful is done to slow down the pace of AI development," Jeffries told reporters Wednesday morning, minutes before Johnson announced the change. 3 dead after L.A. News helicopter goes down while covering crash. 3 people were killed and 2 were hospitalized after an NBC News helicopter crashed in Los Angeles on Tuesday evening. NBC's Los Angeles identified the helicopter as News Chopper 4, operated by Angel City Air, and in the area providing aerial news coverage for NBC4 and Telemundo 52 on the deadly collision of an SUV and a city bus. The helicopter crash happened just before 7 p.m. between 2 commercial buildings in the neighborhood of Chatsworth, the Los Angeles Fire Department said. It resulted in a fire which damaged 4 vehicles and 2 storage containers. Fire officials said 3 people were declared dead on the scene, 2 from inside the helicopter and 1 on the ground, and 2 others were taken to a hospital. NBC News Los Angeles News anchor Colleen Williams cheerfully confirmed on the air the station's helicopter was involved in the crash. "We've been piecing it together here. We knew it was a news chopper. We knew we've lost contact with our people out there," Williams said. "We're going to take a couple of minutes to think about that, to process and to regroup." Captain Brandon Silverman, a spokesperson for the Los Angeles Fire Department, told reporters one person killed had been outside the helicopter when it crashed. He said the helicopter was fully engulfed in fire when firefighters arrived and the fire had spread to several nearby vehicles. NBC Los Angeles identified the victims aboard the helicopter as Eliana Moreno, an aerial photojournalist, and pilot George Marcino, both Angel City Air employees. The pair began flying together in 2023, NBC said. The third person who died has not been publicly identified. The crash the news crew was covering, in which an SUV had slammed into a city

bus killed at least 2 people and injured 6 others, according to fire officials. Speaking at a news conference, Los Angeles Mayor Karen Bass said, 5 people were killed across both incidents, calling it a heartbreaking night for our city. NBC Los Angeles reporter Robert Kovacic was at the scene of the earlier collision and preparing to go on air when he saw a thick black plume of smoke. The LAFG and the LAPD quickly got in their cars and their vehicles, and so did we, he said in an on-air report later that night. When we arrived, the LAPD pushed us back. They pushed back bystanders. They pushed back the media, he added. Too dangerous, they said, for you to be here. He said a witness was so upset by what they saw, they had to be rushed to the hospital. Zara Sevenson told NBC News that he was driving nearby when he saw the helicopter's descent. As we were driving, I looked over to my left, he said. I saw the helicopter. Something didn't look right. And I told my wife, that helicopter is not flying right. The helicopter gradually lost altitude, he said, and he pulled over near the crash as fire erupted. It was one of the most violent fires I had ever seen, he said. Fire Battalion Chief Rico Gross said more than 70 firefighters supported by the LAPD responded to the incident. The National Transportation Safety Board is investigating and is expected to arrive on the scene Wednesday. And lastly, opinion from Theodore R. Johnson. Why Trump really promised you $5,000. If the last 18 months are any guide, President Donald Trump is not going to send you $5,000. At last week's two-night midterm convention in Dallas, he promised every adult citizen a Trump dividend should Republicans win both houses of Congress in November. It pushes his running tab of unpaid cash pledges past $13,000 per person. On the first night, he described the payout as a profit-sharing distribution because our country is making so much money. During the second night, Trump morphed it into reparations for surviving Joe Biden's presidency. We went through hell. Congressional critiques of the plan were sharp, immediate, and bipartisan. Representative Ralph Norman, Republican of South Carolina, labeled it pay-to-play politics, while Representative Thomas Massie, Republican of Kentucky, called the idea insulting. Representative Don Goldman, Democrat of New York, flagged it as corrupt and illegal, and Representative Ted Lieu, Democrat of California, mocked the gesture on social media with a counteroffer. If Democrats flip the House and Senate, everyone will get a $10,000 dividend and a pony and free ice cream for life. Given Trump's track record of broken promises, the offer itself is the point, not the payout. And it's aimed squarely at his base. Rather than a proposal meant to persuade midterm swing voters or flip those who lean Democratic, the Trump dividend mostly serves as a turnout incentive, gladly offering a payday for a vote on Election Tuesday. On the convention concluding night, Trump led the crowd in a pledge of allegiance, not to the United States, but to himself, followed by a vow to show up and vote. Then, as if aimed at his most religious supporters, he warned, "You know what happens if you don't vote? You go to hell." This scene captured Trump's theory of the presidency in his lame duck years. Its first tenet, turnout is the only thing that matters, not polls, not good governance, not inflation or war, only turnout. His return to the White House was aided by getting more of his 2020 voters back to the polls in 2024 than Democrats did with their coalition. And it's these same loyal, repeat MAGA voters who are most likely to show up for the midterms. And importantly, the theory holds that Trump, not the Republican Party, is the engine for turnout. He conceived of this first Republican midterm convention and used it to share his strategy for victory. I'm asking you to pretend that I'm on the ballot. The second tenet is that patronage is a virtue, and everyone has a price, including voters. The cabinet that opened Trump's first term featured conventional establishment Republicans. But the current version is mostly loyalists and deferential opportunists whose primary qualification is keeping the boss happy. When the exchange involves cash and voters rather than political appointments, though, it becomes presidential clientelism, in which payment is promised for partisan support. And even when the president lacks the authority to deliver and voters have no recourse when he defaults, the promise of a sizable dividend is still somehow valuable to the faithful.
And the third tenet is that whatever happens, it'll soon be someone else's problem. If Republicans keep control of Congress and it authorizes payments, the estimated $1.3 trillion price tag, added to a national debt that just crossed $40 trillion, will be for a future president and Congress to address, not Trump. If he fails to provide the dividend, as with the proposal U.S. DOGE service and tariff dividends last year, Republicans may pay a price, but Trump won't. And if Democrats take control of Congress, Republicans might fall into disarray. Cabinet loyalists could be subpoenaed, but not Trump. Already twice impeached, and now with court-granted immunity. He can promise anything, decide anything, and isn't on the hook to deliver or account for any of it. Presidents making promises they can't keep isn't new. Voters understand it comes with the territory. But Trump has made a name for himself by overpromising and underdelivering, embellishing plans and offering excuses rather than results. And he's so shielded from accountability that it makes little difference to his lame duck presidency whether voters take the bait or whether he passes the buck. In this way, a $5,000 dividend is Trump's ideal marketing promise. Costs nothing to make and has the same odds of delivery as a snowball's chance in hell. And that does end today's reading of the Washington Post. Thank you, as always, for listening.

Good day. You are listening to today's edition of the New York Times. It's September 17th, 2026, and my name is Les. The first article today, Republicans reel on the midterm map as deep red areas come into play. The party is putting up a costly defense of states and districts that President Trump won easily in 2024. And in places like Georgia, strategists wonder if it's too late. By Reed J. Epstein and Shane Goldmacher. In Georgia, Republican strategists are privately discussing whether the Senate race has drifted beyond the party's reach. In Kansas, Vice President J.D. Vance campaigned for a Senate Republican, even though a Democrat there has not been elected to the chamber since 1932. In Nebraska, a new Republican super PAC just sprang up to spend to defend a billionaire incumbent. And across the country, President Trump's political operation is suddenly investing in what once appeared to be bright red Senate races and House districts, including several in Texas that his party claimed to have safely gerrymandered only a year ago. Less than 7 weeks before the midterm elections, the political environment has deteriorated so badly for Republicans that the battlefield now extends deep into states and districts Mr. Trump carried three times, often by double digits. "We have never felt better," Senator Chuck Schumer of New York, the chamber's top Democrat, said in an interview, though he cautioned, "It's not an easy map." Mr. Trump's diminished standing, as well as voter anger about high prices brought on by tariffs and the war with Iran, are causing serious problems for Republicans across the map. And economic trends appear to be going the wrong way for the party. The Federal Reserve raised interest rates on Wednesday, which will drive up the cost of borrowing at a time many voters are already paying high rates for mortgages, auto loans, and credit card debts. Mr. Trump has said not to expect gas price relief before the midterms, with the nation's strategic petroleum reserves at a 44-year low. "Gas prices are too high right now. Diesel prices are too high," Speaker Mike Johnson acknowledged on Tuesday at the Capitol. "There is a very simple reason for it. It is tied to the Strait of Hormuz," he added. A national poll released this week by the New York Times and Siena University found that Democrats entered the fall with an advantage of nearly 9 percentage points over Republicans on the congressional ballot, an edge similar to 2018, the last time there was a so-called blue wave. Republicans are panicking and are on the brink of losing the House, with the Senate not far behind, Representative Hakeem Jeffries of New York, the minority leader, said in an interview. But with so many House and Senate races considered toss-ups by both parties, the fight for control of Congress remains fluid. Republicans have a big cash advantage that they are using for attack ads against Democrats from South Florida to Alaska. And Democrats are defending Senate seats in Michigan and New Hampshire in races that appear closer than party leaders had hoped. Republican super PACs led by Mr. Trump's network have booked more than $140 million in advertising since Labor Day. "Our bet is that voters weren't paying attention until after Labor Day, and now is when we're turning everything on," Representative Richard Hudson of North Carolina, the chairman of House Republicans' campaign arm, said in an interview. "We've got a money advantage, which I've never known in my lifetime," he added. Will the lights go out in Georgia? The first big state that could fall off the map for Republicans is Georgia. Senator John Ossoff, the Democrat up for re-election, began the midterms holding his party's most endangered seat. But races for Democratic-held seats in Michigan and even New Hampshire now appear more competitive for Republicans, according to strategists in both parties. To win control of the Senate, Democrats must flip at least four seats, including two in states Mr. Trump won by double digits, while holding all of theirs. As of Wednesday, Georgia was the only one of the top nine Senate battleground states where Republicans did not have more money in advertising
reserved than Democrats, according to data from the media tracking service Ad Impact. Some Republicans have quietly begun to discuss the pros and cons of redirecting resources away from the state, where Representative Mike Collins, the party's nominee, has trailed Mr. Ossoff in the polls. At a donor meeting last week in Dallas held by Senate Republican strategists, one presentation slide noted four of the party's quality Senate recruits: Representative Ashley Hinson in Iowa, Michael Whatley in North Carolina, former Representative Mike Rogers in Michigan, and former Senator John E. Sununu in New Hampshire, according to an attendee who took a picture of the slide. Mr. Collins was present in the room, but conspicuously absent from the slide. "We have received continued investment from Republicans. Any claims to the contrary are not based in reality," said Meyer Siegfried, a Collins spokesman. The planned advertising blitz tied to Mr. Trump's super PAC has so far included only $2.2 million earmarked for Georgia, a fraction of the combined $29 million for Michigan and New Hampshire. One reason for Republicans to keep spending in Georgia would be to ensure that Democrats, who have less cash, cannot divert money to other states. Signs of Republican anxiety. Republicans are racing to erect defenses against a potential blue wave. In deep red Nebraska, which has not been seen as a top Senate battleground this year, a new super PAC, Cornhusker majority, reserved $3.7 million ads on Tuesday. It immediately began attacking the independent candidate Dan Osborne, who is backed by Democrats. In Kansas, Mr. Vance's visit came just as Senator Roger Marshall, a Republican, began airing an ad attacking his Democratic challenger Adam Hamilton, the senior pastor at the largest United Methodist congregation in the country. Another Republican-aligned super PAC linked to the artificial intelligence industry also began airing pro-Marshall ads. "The fact that they sent the vice president, I thought, was a really great sign. I just had to go, wow, cool, they realize this thing is in play," Mr. Hamilton said in an interview. Notably, Mr. Trump's operation has been using newly created super PACs instead of his main one, MAGA Inc., to book ads in states other than Texas. One result of that move, the damaged MAGA brand will not appear in the disclaimers of the ads. The rising price of diesel is hitting farm states especially hard, and Republicans like Mr. Marshall are rushing to show that they are trying to do something about it. This week, he wrote a public letter to the Agriculture Secretary urging the Trump administration to provide relief for farmers. Mr. Hudson, the House Republican campaign chief, said in the interview that the war with Iran was, quote-unquote, not helpful, but that the party's main problem was that voters who backed Mr. Trump were not aware of what the Republican-led Congress had accomplished. "A lot of voters don't know the policies we passed," he said. There are some signs Republicans are looking to distance themselves from Mr. Trump. On Tuesday, Representative Zach Nunn and Marionette Miller Meeks, both Iowa Republicans, voted with Democrats to direct the president to end the war with Iran. Their votes came as Ms. Hinson boasted in a new television ad about how she had, quote-unquote, worked with Democrats in Congress. Mr. Vance is scheduled to speak at a rally on Friday for Iowa Republicans, but Ms. Hinson said she would not attend. Democrats go on offense in red areas. Democrats are bullish about competing in House districts and red states the party has not come close to winning for years. The party's campaign arm claims to be contesting 58 Republican-held seats, including several Mr. Trump won, by as much as 20 points 2 years ago. The landscape Republicans are defending reaches deep into territory Mr. Trump won easily. A super PAC run by the Trump operation has bought $637,000 worth of advertising in Kentucky's 6th District, which the president carried by 15 points in 2024.
Zach Dembo, the Democratic candidate there, said Mr. Trump's tariff policies had hurt farmers and the bourbon industry. Republicans, he argued, quote, clearly recognize that we're connecting and the ground is shifting, end quote. The district backed Mr. Trump overwhelmingly, but also voted for Governor Andy Beshear, a two-term Democrat whose own super PAC is airing ads there. Seats like the one Mr. Dembo is contesting are unlikely to determine the majority, but if some of them flip, they could deliver Democrats a larger governing majority in 2027 and give the party a better chance of maintaining control after the next election in 2028. In another deep red seat, Eileen Laubacher, a Navy veteran, is mounting a competitive challenge to Representative Lauren Boebert in a largely rural Colorado district that Mr. Trump had won by 18 points. Ms. Laubacher said she had heard from many people who were angry about the high costs of fuel and supplies. Their lives are becoming more difficult and more expensive, and that is not what they were hoping for and not what they voted for, she said. J.B. Porsche, the president of the main super PAC for Democratic Senate candidates, Senate Majority PAC, said his party was on the verge of winning as long as it did not get swamped by Republican ads. This is a map that's bringing an opportunity, he said, before adding a plea and a warning. More financial resources are necessary. And that concludes that article. Next up, and in a related article, Democrats hope voting rights decision will drive black turnout in the South. Black Democratic candidates for governor, the Senate, and the House are hoping that attacks on black representation will bring out black voters in November. By Emily Cochrane. Across the South, from the Mississippi Delta to Georgia's suburbs, black Democratic candidates are imploring black voters to rise up and secure the representation this November that they were expected to be denied with the gutting of the Voting Rights Act. The hill is high, and Republicans remain supremely confident, but Democrats are trying to contest races typically seen as too far out of reach. Keisha Lance Bottoms, the former Atlanta mayor, remains in a toss-up contest to be the next Georgia governor, despite being outspent 9-1 by her deep-pocketed Republican opponent, the businessman Rick Jackson. In Mississippi, Scott Cullum, a state prosecutor running for the Senate, is seeing a rare infusion of national cash in his bid to defeat the incumbent Republican, Senator Cindy Hyde-Smith. In Florida, black voters helped state Representative Angie Nixon overcome a lack of establishment support and fundraising to become the party's nominee for the Senate. In Alabama, Republicans tried to redistrict Representative Shamari Figures to defeat, but his seat, stripped of many but not all of its black voters, may somehow still be within reach, and the impact could extend to states that pushed ahead with redistricting before the Supreme Court decision. In North Carolina, another black Democrat, Representative Don Davis, remains in the running for the district the Republican legislators redrew against him. Turnout in Democratic primaries was higher this year than in recent midterms, as many races saw competitive primaries for the first time in years, and as President Trump has become increasingly unpopular. In Alabama, Georgia, and North Carolina, black and white voters both turned out in Democratic primaries at higher rates than in 2022, according to a New York Times analysis of the makeup of the electorate in states where an individual-level accounting of primary turnout was available. The increase was not driven by a surge among any particular racial group, and black voters made up a slightly smaller share of the Democratic electorate in 2026 than 4 years earlier. But with the general election looming and Republicans as their opponents, Democrats are hoping enthusiasm among black voters, still the backbone of the party, will crest in the South, where segregation and the civil rights movement led to the Voting Rights Act. Here, the opportunity for fair representation remains deeply personal. One can walk away from that and say, well, my vote's not going to matter in this election, said the Reverend J. Augustine, senior pastor at Big Bethel AME Church in Atlanta.
What I'm seeing on the ground is just the opposite. People are like, no, my vote is going to matter. I'm going to stand tall, he added. There are early signs that some races are narrowing more than expected. Democratic candidates in Tennessee and Louisiana have released polls that show them within striking distance in conservative areas that Mr. Trump won by double digits. At least one nonpartisan political analyst has moved Mr. Figueres' district to leaning Republican from safely Republican. Discussion around voting and access to the right to vote is energizing, period, Ms. Bottoms said in an interview in Athens, Georgia, shortly before taking the stage at a joint rally with Senator John Ossoff, a Democrat who is also counting on black voter enthusiasm. Republicans remain confident they can hold off Southern challengers. As they pushed new House maps after the Supreme Court's voting rights decision, they argued their gerrymanders were based solely on a quest for party advantage, not racial discrimination. The situation for Democrats is complicated in Florida, where Ms. Nixon leads the Democratic ticket, but a black Republican, Representative Brian Donalds, is his party's nominee for governor. Several black Democrats have endorsed Mr. Donalds over former Representative David Jolly, the Democratic nominee, who is white. The fact is, Democrats in the South cannot win on black votes alone. Even in 2008, when a record surge of black voting helped send Barack Obama to the White House, all but two Southern states voted Republican. Mr. Obama mustered a modern high water mark for a Democrat in Mississippi, the state with the highest percentage of black voters, but that amounted to about 43%. Democrats will foolishly waste time and money trying to compete in solidly Republican districts where they have zero chance of winning, said Riley Richardson, a spokesman for the National Republican Congressional Committee. After the Supreme Court decision, the Southern Republican redistricting push targeted seats in Tennessee, Louisiana, and Alabama, where black voters had helped elevate Democratic lawmakers to power. The push continues. Mississippi state lawmakers are holding a series of redistricting hearings, which could lead to redrawing the map to target Representative Benny Thompson, a black Democrat. That may energize black voters ahead of November's election, potentially to the benefit of Mr. Colom, who saw his nomination to a federal judgeship blocked by Senator Hyde Smith during the Biden administration. He has leaned into his record as a prosecutor in Mississippi while criticizing Republicans for making deep cuts to federal health care programs and failing to address high prices in one of the nation's poorest states. We want to make sure that we have massive turnout, said Sinessa Wilburn, age 53, who attended a redistricting hearing in Meridian, Mississippi. I want an Obama turnout, okay? She added. Few Democrats campaign in the South without invoking civil rights, but the Supreme Court ruling has sharpened that message. By ensuring black majorities in a number of Southern House districts, the Voting Rights Act increased the number of black lawmakers in Congress and shaped policy and funding for otherwise underserved communities. Without it, quote, we're losing what so many people fought for. We would lose that one voice, one vote, end quote. And that's according to Carolyn Rash Hampton, age 78, who recounted to Mississippi legislators this month how she graduated from a segregated school northeast of Jackson, Mississippi. In Mound Bayou, Mississippi, a Delta town built by formerly enslaved people as a mecca for black independence and prosperity, Mr. Colom concluded his speech recently with a reference to the Supreme Court decision and the fallout in the legislature. They don't want to compete for the voters in the Delta. They want to pick y'all's congressmen for y'all, Mr. Colom said to murmurs from the crowd. But, he added, thank God our ancestors gave us the one power we needed. Mr. Figueres, speaking to a room of students and staff members at Tuskegee University this month, said the redistricting showed, quote, an arrogantly high level of confidence that certain people in certain positions have that people are not going to vote, end quote. He conceded that some voters, particularly younger ones, could feel disenchanted by new district lines designed to limit their power.
How do we motivate younger voters to be able to go out and have a vested stake in what's going on? Mr. Figueres asked, saying the civil rights movement felt as distant as World War I felt to him growing up. Skylar Carrillo, age 21, a college senior, pressed Mr. Figueres about what could be done outside of the courts to respond to the ruling. A member of the historically black fraternity Kappa Alpha Psi, Mr. Carrillo is planning a forum this month to encourage students to vote. I know it's hitting Alabama hard. We can't say our vote doesn't matter if we aren't going out to take that vote and take that chance, he said. There are also money challenges. All Democrats who are in more safe seats should come to the South and help fight and give money, said State Rep. Justin J. Pearson in an interview before he clinched his primary for the 9th Congressional District in Tennessee, a Democratic stronghold, that was redrawn to guarantee a Republican pickup, but that Mr. Pearson is still fighting for. Some civic education and voting rights efforts had already been in the works, like a nonpartisan education partnership run by the National Civil Rights Museum, housed at the Lorraine Motel, where the Reverend Dr. Martin Luther King Jr. was assassinated in Memphis. But others intensified after the ruling. The Congressional Black Caucus Institute this week announced a coordinated campaign to reach black and rural voters in the South, including in several of the districts changed by redistricting. Efforts to encourage voter turnout include a recent canvassing day in Memphis, where paid residents knocked on doors to let voters know that their district lines had changed and to encourage them to come out. One woman gently chided a younger, reluctant voter sitting on the porch in the Memphis heat, saying, quote, "Your ancestors fought hard for this," end quote. Kimberly Davis, age 51, a Memphis resident, fretted over, quote-unquote, a crisis facing black voters at risk of losing their influence. Encouraging people and letting them know that their vote has power is something that I want to make sure that we do, Davis said. And she added, there's a serious need. And that ends that article. Next up, global economy is running out of wiggle room. Many countries blunted the most painful effects of the energy shock from the war in Iran, but prices remain elevated and risks are multiplying. By Patricia Cohen. For a while now, the global economy has been beating the odds. The energy shock prompted by the American and Israeli attacks on Iran in February set off the largest disruption of worldwide energy flows in history. Yet despite jumps in oil prices, widening conflict in the Middle East, fuel shortages, and inflation pressures, the feared crash never came, and most economies managed to muddle through. But wiggle room is narrowing. At the same time, the outlook is darkening. Look at what has happened in just the last few days. Attacks forced Saudi Arabia to shut a vital pipeline. Houthi militia seized a strategic Red Sea island and a port city, which could further restrict shipping in the region. And proposed negotiations among Gulf nations fell apart. Oil prices have shot toward $110 a barrel. The price spike has caused rolling blackouts, rationing, and angry protests from Asia to Latin America. In the Philippines, fishermen dock their boats because they can't afford fuel. In Bangladesh, power outages caused hours-long work stoppages at factories. In Guatemala, protesters burned tires and cars. Until now, some key moves to ease demand and bolster oil supplies helped blunt extreme price increases and acute shortages. The number one reason why crude oil prices and product prices have not been higher than they are is that China has cut its crude oil imports, said David L. Goldwyn, a former U.S. diplomat and Energy Department official. The world's largest importer of oil, China stopped stockpiling oil and relied on its own inventories, easing pressure on the global oil market at a critical moment. It also reduced or withheld exports of products made from oil, like jet fuel, meaning it needed less crude oil. At the same time, the United States, Japan, and countries across Europe dipped into their own reserves to keep prices from rising further. The measures helped. Even Asia, the destination for about 80% of Middle Eastern crude and liquefied natural gas exports, was largely able to procure supplies.
Such strategies can work for only so long, though. Storage levels among the 38 members that make up the Organization for Economic Cooperation and Development have dropped to their lowest levels in decades, according to the U.S. Energy Information Administration. And in the Gulf, alternate delivery routes like Saudi's East-West pipeline are currently not operating. We're going to be dealing with prices in the $80 to $100 a barrel level at least through 2027, said Mr. Goldwyn. Higher prices for fuel and related products like fertilizer will further push up food and transportation costs. The disruption in energy shipping routes in the Middle East will mean higher inflation. What's happening is that we've got very low levels of inventories now, and there's still no sign that the straits can be reopened, said Neil Shearing, Group Chief Economist at Capital Economics. The Asian Development Bank projects that inflation in the region will accelerate to 5.2% this year from 3.0% last year. In Europe, Britain, and the United States, inflation is likely to hover in the 3.5% to 4% range until at least the middle of next year, Mr. Shearing said. Worries over prices are putting pressure on central bankers to raise rates, which will make borrowing more expensive and slow economies. That would be a blow for a country like Germany, which has already been teetering on the edge of recession. Limited supplies of refined as well as crude petroleum from the Middle East are pushing up prices. Buffers are shrinking, the International Energy Agency warned last week, and the global refining system is quote-unquote stretched to the limit. Ukrainian attacks on Russian refineries have contributed to the squeeze, forcing a cut in its refining capacity by roughly 30% over the next 18 months, according to the agency. Russia has extended its ban on diesel exports to the end of this month. The surge in diesel prices prompted President Trump this week to blame Ukraine and urge it to not target Russian refining facilities. Mr. Goldwyn worries that rising prices may push Mr. Trump to ban diesel exports before the midterm elections in November. That would temporarily tamp down the price of diesel at home, but without foreign customers, he said, oil refiners are likely to reduce production, tightening global supplies. An export ban would be particularly painful for Latin America, which is a big importer of American diesel. No region is immune. Persian Gulf economies are already reeling from the fallout of the Iran war. Qatar, a leading exporter of liquefied natural gas, is expected to see its economy shrink by 8.6% this year, according to the International Monetary Fund. Saudi Arabia's economy shrank by 4.8% in the second quarter compared with the previous year. Global shocks often cause the biggest tremors in the poorest countries. Countries across Africa rely heavily on energy and fertilizer imports. Those high costs may end up driving down harvest yields and further pushing up food prices. Although most Asian countries have been able to avoid the kind of energy shortages and halts to production that were initially feared, they have had to pay much more for supplies. Energy prices, of course, are not the only concern. Tariffs are raising costs for consumers and manufacturers. The World Food Program warned last month that weather conditions related to El Nino could push about 50 million people into acute hunger, and government deficits have reached record highs. Japan and Indonesia have spent billions of dollars on fuel subsidies to help consumers weather the price hikes. Concerns about countries' ability to pay back growing debt levels have seeped into the bond market. In Japan this month, yields on 10-year government bonds rose to a three-decade high. Anxiety about rising risks have pushed the 10-year U.S. Treasury bond, a benchmark that affects interest rates and investments around the world, to ulcer-inducing levels. Although the United States has been relatively insulated from the worst economic slaps, that could change. As Mr. Goldwyn, the former energy official, said, quote, at some point, when all your trading partners are suffering from high prices, and food is more expensive, and transportation is more expensive, you can't really escape the laws of economic gravity,
end quote. And that concludes that article. The next article, the Fed, after raising rates, grapples with what comes next. Kevin M. Warsh, the chairman of the Federal Reserve, on Wednesday left open-ended how much more interest rates may have to rise to tame inflation. By Colby Smith. After 4 months of talking tough about inflation, Kevin M. Warsh finally followed through. On Wednesday, the chairman of the Federal Reserve announced with his colleagues that the central bank had raised interest rates by a quarter of a percentage point to a new range of 3.75% to 4%. The move was widely expected, with financial markets ascribing over 90% odds to an increase ahead of the gathering. The question now is what comes next. Mr. Warsh, in an abridged news conference, sought to keep the Fed's options open. He underscored his aversion to providing guidance about what the future path of policy might be and said plainly that he did not want to, quote, prejudge any future decisions we make, end quote. But in parsing through Mr. Warsh's comments on Wednesday and a new set of economic projections from officials that accompanied the rate decision, it was clear that the Fed was not done raising rates. The most direct signal came from the updated, quote-unquote, dot plot, which aggregates on a quarterly basis what officials think will happen to borrowing costs over the coming years. It showed that 16 of the 18 policymakers who submitted projections expected at least one more quarter point move by the end of the year. That would push rates to a range of 4% to 4.25%. Most wanted rates to stay at or above that level throughout 2027. They also raised their estimates for rates for 2028 and beyond compared to 3 months ago. Mr. Warsh, as in June, did not submit projections in keeping with his opposition to the dot plot as a communications tool, but he appeared aligned with the message that the Fed's work was not complete. Mr. Warsh struck an upbeat tone about economic growth and the labor market, emphasizing that the Fed's focus had to be on inflation at this juncture. He emphasized the unanimity around the rate decision, which he said showed, quote-unquote, we're serious about this. And he made clear that he was unsatisfied with the recent trend in the data that showed lackluster progress toward the 2% inflation goal. The comment that garnered the most attention, however, was his description of Wednesday's move as the Fed having, quote, removed a dose of accommodation so that financial and credit conditions would be more consistent with our ultimate objectives, end quote. That gave the impression that Mr. Warsh did not believe the Fed's policy settings were weighing meaningfully on the economy and instead were bolstering it, conveying a more hawkish message than expected. He was later asked how this related to his views of the quote-unquote neutral policy setting that neither spurs growth nor subdues it, a concept that is often used by Fed officials when describing their rate outlooks. Mr. Warsh suggested that this quote-unquote academic framing had no bearing on Wednesday's decision. Without a sense of how Mr. Warsh saw the policy rate relative to an estimate of the neutral rate, economists and investors were left guessing how many more increases the chairman believed were necessary to quell inflation. In the absence of a specific steer, the consensus view is that the Fed will raise rates a couple of more times through the early part of 2027. Patrick Harker, who served as president of the Federal Reserve Bank of Philadelphia for a decade-long tenure that ended in 2025, said he expected the Fed to reverse cuts that it delivered late last year to guard against a weakening labor market. That would suggest two additional moves for a total 3/4 percentage point increase in rates. He expects the Fed to skip raising rates at the central bank's next meeting in late October, just days before the midterms, not only because of the quote-unquote optics of taking action just before an important election, but also because there is quote-unquote no rush, having just moved this month. I don't think they're looking at a long cycle of increasing rates. I don't think they were mildly restrictive, and this is moving them there, said Mr. Harker. Raising rates just before the midterms would further anger President Trump, who criticized the Fed for taking action on Wednesday,
Speaking to reporters, he reiterated his belief that the United States should pay the, quote, lowest interest rate anywhere in the world because we have the strongest credit, end quote. Mr. Trump, who picked Mr. Warsh for the top job, did not directly blame the new chairman. In a break from his past practice of admonishing Jerome H. Powell, the former head of the central bank, instead, he directed his anger at the six other members of the Board of Governors, two of whom were appointed by Mr. Trump. The president, late on Wednesday, said he told Mr. Warsh that he, quote, might as well vote with the board because it's just not going to matter, end quote. And then he added, quote, the board is very hostile. They're very political. They're doing the wrong thing. They're a bunch of politicians, end quote. The timing of future adjustments depends in large part on the incoming data. Signs that inflation was continuing to stall out, or worse, deteriorate further, would keep pressure on the Fed to deliver successive increases regardless of the electoral calendar. The problem, said Seth Carpenter, a former Fed economist who is now at Morgan Stanley, is that, quote, there is very clear tension within the committee in terms of how to think about a single data point, end quote. Mr. Warsh on Wednesday emphasized that he was most focused on trends in inflation rather than specific data points, which he described as, quote unquote, noisy. Data point dependence is a dangerous preoccupation. It's not something that concerns me. Markets over time will come to understand how this Fed makes its decisions, what's relevant and not, Mr. Warsh said. But other officials at the Fed and financial markets more broadly appeared to be ascribing a great deal of importance to incoming data, suggesting there were different thresholds for additional action for different people. It's going to be very tricky, said Mr. Carpenter, regarding what would and would not constitute a catalyst for another increase. The risk is a breakdown in the unanimity seen on Wednesday, a fissure that could grow more pronounced if there started to be a trade-off between taming inflation and maintaining a healthy labor market, said Derek Tang, an economist at the research group L.H. Meyer. Warsh is willing to hike right now and do this for inflation because there's a low cost to doing so. What's not answered is, what if the cost of doing so is higher, Mr. Tang said. Right now, that tension does not exist. The unemployment rate is low, consumers are still spending, and growth has stayed solid. But Dilip Singh, who formerly worked at the New York Fed and the Treasury Department, warned that achieving Mr. Warsh's inflation pledge might require much more substantive tightening that could imperil that. As of now, Mr. Singh forecasts the Fed delivering a total of 3/4-point increases before pausing, delivered in October and December. It is far from clear if that will be enough for a Fed that is confronting, quote-unquote, overlapping and compounding supply-side shocks, he said, and an environment in which the drivers of growth, such as artificial intelligence, are not as sensitive to higher rates as other sectors. If we're wrong, it's not that they're going to hike less than 75 basis points. It's that they may have to hike more, said Mr. Singh. The market is going to have to assign at least some probability to the scenario in which this is an open-ended rate hiking campaign that involves more significant pain in terms of economic growth, Mr. Singh added. And that ends that article. Next, we have the awesome and alarming AI visions of Anthropic CEO. The collected essays of Dario Amodei help explain why some people are so worried about artificial intelligence. By David Streitfeld. If you're explaining, you're losing, Ronald Reagan is credited with saying. Silicon Valley disagrees. Ever since the drama around artificial intelligence began heating up, technologists have unleashed bushels of commentary. Mark Zuckerberg, Meta's chief executive, wrote 6,500 words about how people use a lot of AI will survive best in the AI world to come. Bill Gates spent nearly 6,000 words arguing that AI will be mankind's undoing unless we reorient human society and behavior around it. Sam Altman of OpenAI, whose San Francisco house was attacked, needed only 1,000 words to stress that, quote, the world deserves huge amounts of AI and we must figure out how to make it happen, end quote. Dario Amodei, a co-founder and the chief executive
of Anthropic is one of the tech industry's most prolific and polished explainers. He has contributed to dozens of scholarly papers and more recently wrote a half dozen informal essays for the general public. Outside of a few references to such cultural artifacts as The Lord of the Rings, Carl Sagan, and 2001 A Space Odyssey, these essays are generally measured, colorless, equipped with footnotes, an engineer's reflections. The most recent was on Saturday. Putting words into sentences and sentences into paragraphs is an old-fashioned thing to do, particularly when the topic being explained is a technology so amazing it might as well be magic. But as Anthropic moves ahead with what may be the largest public offering in history as soon as this fall, Dr. Omodai needs to forcefully reassure everyone that everything is on track. He's losing if he's not explaining. His collected essays are a chronicle of Silicon Valley's constantly shifting methods of selling its own product to a public that is simultaneously enticed and horrified. It's not an easy task, convincing the world that something is a slam dunk, even though it will make Silicon Valley richer and more powerful, while possibly leaving ordinary folks unemployed or, who knows, dead. Dr. Omodai's own explanations have changed with the political weather. In January, he wrote in a 20,000-word essay called The Adolescence of Technology about his wariness of regulations, saying they backfire and quickly become out of date. Even worse, quote, they can potentially destroy economic value or coerce unwilling actors who are skeptical of these risks, and there is some chance they are right, end quote. But in June, after the Trump administration asked AI companies to voluntarily submit new models for approval, Dr. Omodai said he was, quote unquote, grateful. New AI products were like airplanes, he wrote in a new essay, quote, their release should be blocked or reversed as a threat to public safety if they do not meet high standards of safety, end quote. Last week, the AI disaster narrative again seized the upper hand. Jacob Coxon, an Anthropic employee, quit with the dire public warning that Anthropic and OpenAI were, quote-unquote, gambling with our lives. Dr. Omodai responded with a 3,800-word essay called We Must Pace the Frontier. He proposed steps that would ensure AI companies like Anthropic slow down. Quote, pacing does not mean halting model training or technical progress, but ensuring companies take adequate time to align and safeguard their models, and for third-party evaluators to confirm this, end quote. An Anthropic spokesman wrote in an email that, quote, Anthropic slash Dario remained very much in favor of regulation, end quote, but, quote, in the absence of regulation, end quote, the company was immediately implementing self-regulation. Dr. Omodai's most basic point is that AI is inexorable, but that it is also extremely difficult or maybe impossible to control. Even before Anthropic existed, when he was working at Google in 2016, he co-wrote a paper titled, quote, Concrete Problems in AI Safety, end quote. It illustrates that many ways things can go wrong. Using the example of a cleaning robot, quote, an office might contain pets that the robot, never having seen before, attempts to wash with soap, leading to predictably bad results, end quote. The growth in AI's complexity since then has left the cleaning robot far behind. In the title, The Urgency of Interpretability, in April 2025, Dr. Omodai wrote, quote, we can't stop the bus, but we can steer it, end quote. By January, in the title, The Adolescence of Technology, he was warning, quote, I believe we are entering a rite of passage, both turbulent and inevitable, which will test who we are as a species, end quote. The New York Times has sued OpenAI and Microsoft, claiming copyright infringement of news content related to AI systems. The two companies have denied those claims. Dr. Omodai's most revealing essay by far, written in October 2024, makes the definitive case for Silicon Valley. Forget about the risks of AI blowing up, he wrote. What will utopia look like? For those who do not own shares in an AI company,
the answer may be as unnerving as any disaster scenario. The essay is titled, quote unquote, Machines of Loving Grace. The source of the phrase is not acknowledged or explained anywhere in its 20,000 words, although there is a link in a footnote. The title comes from a 1967 poem by Richard Brautigan, the poet laureate of the hippies, which ends like this, quote, I like to think it has to be of a cybernetic ecology where we are free of our labors and joined back to nature, returned to our mammal, brothers and sisters, and all watched over by machines of loving grace, end quote. Literary critics debate whether Brautigan was being sincere or tongue-in-cheek, a hallmark of the ambiguity that surrounds good art. He wrote the poem during a stint at the California Institute of Technology, where he also wrote a brief poem that begins, quote, I don't care how

1984. There's no question that Dr. Omodai is being sincere. In his title, Machines of Loving Grace, he wants people to join the cause because the results, even in the short term, will be so excellent. AI over the next couple of years, he wrote, will be like having, quote, a country of geniuses in a data center, end quote. With AI, Dr. Omodai added, our bodies for the first time will become entirely malleable. Freedom from disease is merely the start. There's also biological freedom. This, he said, is, quote, the idea that everyone should be empowered to choose what they want to become and live their lives in the way that most appeals to them, end quote. In essence, AI will allow you to sculpt yourself into something else, to become, for a lack of a better word, hot. For instance, AI-accelerated biology will allow control over weight, physical appearance, reproduction, and other biological processes, he wrote. Personalities will become tractable too. Diseases like PTSD, depression, schizophrenia, and addiction will be effectively treated for the first time. There are missing elements in Dr. Omodai's essays. Politics as a means of controlling people's lives, for one. Neither does a corporate world fixated on profits make an appearance. Healthcare companies, it's implied, are benign. They will cure all ailments as a gift to humanity. In the real world, AI is one reason healthcare costs for individuals are spiking. Hospitals and doctors are using the technology, quote, to increase payments through better documentation of care, end quote, the New York Times recently reported. Beyond disease, beyond biology, there is psychology. Quote, most of us have everyday psychological problems that are not ordinarily thought of as rising to the level of clinical disease. Some people are quick to anger. Others have trouble focusing or are often drowsy. Some are fearful or anxious or react badly to change, end quote. AI, it appears, could scrub some of us clean. Quote, everyone can get their brain to behave a bit better and have a more fulfilling day-to-day experience, end quote. Richard Brautigan's most famous work was called Trout Fishing in America, a meditation on life that has nothing to do with fishing. There is a character in it addicted to Kool-Aid. It shapes him, overwhelms him. He created his own Kool-Aid reality, Brautigan wrote. Silicon Valley seems to be creating its own AI reality. Dr. Omodai, who is age 43, doesn't indicate in his essays that he is much interested in history. So I went in search of some precedents to this supposedly unique moment. Brautigan's mid-1960s creative heyday came during an earlier tech boom that has been largely forgotten. On April 2, 1965, Time magazine's cover story was called The Computer Society. The cover showed a humanoid computer dominating a crowd. It would be our new master. Reading through the story now is like taking a stroll through Dr. Omodai's essays. Quote, swept forward by a great wave of technology, of which the computer is the ultimate expression, human society is surely headed for some deep-reaching changes, Time said. And that was end quote, sorry, Time magazine said. A computer guy is quoted, quote, when these new machines realize their potential, there will be a social effect of unbelievable proportions, end quote. It didn't happen. If there's any comfort to be had here, it may be this. Fear and hype rarely make for good forecasts. As always, the future is uncharted. Machines of Loving Grace acknowledges that people will have to fight for a good outcome. Quote, the years in front of us will be impossibly hard, asking more of us than we think we can give, end quote. But at least we'll be really hot. And that concludes that article. And finally today, Trump's Minnesota surge threatened democracy, judge warns. In a rare interview, Patrick Schiltz, S-C-H-I-L-T-Z, who served as the federal court's chief judge last winter, called the administration's actions, quote-unquote, a grave threat to the rule of law. By Matthias Schwartz, Judge Patrick J. Schiltz's warning was stark. Immigration and Customs Enforcement had violated nearly 100 orders issued by Minnesota's federal district court during the month of January, including some mandating the release of undocumented immigrants from detention.

kitchen. The violations needed to stop immediately. Ice is not a law unto itself, Judge Schiltz wrote in his January 28th order. Judges around the country took notice, not only of the scale of the allegation, but because such a harsh reproach was coming from the pen of Judge Schiltz, a George W. Bush appointee with almost 20 years of experience on the bench. He clerked for Supreme Court Justice Antonin Scalia in the 1980s and has enjoyed close ties to the conservative legal establishment for decades. This was not the profile of a judge likely to engage in a high-stakes standoff with the White House. In a rare 90-minute interview 7 months later, Judge Schiltz said his order had been prompted by concern that the Trump administration's disregard for court orders was clogging his courthouse to a near standstill, contributing to rising tensions in the protest-filled city and ultimately putting the constitutional order at risk. What happened in Minnesota's federal court, he said, quote, created a grave threat to the rule of law, end quote. He said he thought the violations were largely the result of incompetence and staffing shortages, but also worried that the Justice Department had not taken their corrosive effect seriously enough. I would say out loud to myself, this just never happens, he added, referring to the violated orders and other unusual behavior by the Justice Department. He was in his chambers, which has signed photos of Chief Justice John G. Roberts Jr. and Justice Samuel A. Alito Jr. on the wall. Earlier in his career, he helped found a law school at a Catholic university in Minneapolis and wrote a renowned law review article about the moral perils of the legal profession. Judge Schiltz, who served as the district's chief judge from mid-2022 through June 2026, declined to discuss ongoing cases. But he and six other members of Minnesota's federal bench agreed to speak to the New York Times about last winter's tumult, to describe how an intense national spotlight, a deteriorating relationship with the Justice Department, and a flood of lawsuits had combined to put their court under tremendous pressure. In the view of the Department of Homeland Security, it operates in line with the U.S. Constitution and all applicable federal laws, said Chandler Rebel, a DHS spokesman. Kirsten Pelz, a Justice Department spokeswoman, said the administration, quote, will continue to fully comply with court orders, end quote. She asserted that in most instances where there was an issue, the underlying substance of the order was satisfied even where a secondary deadline was missed, she said. Ms. Pelz added that she found it, quote, remarkable that sitting federal judges are giving on-the-record interviews, end quote, criticizing the administration, and suggested that they consider recusing themselves if they, quote, have made public comments on pending or related matters, end quote. It is indeed unusual for federal judges to give extensive interviews that reflect on periods when their rulings have made headlines. The seven judges who spoke to the Times were appointed by both Democratic and Republican presidents. They included six of the seven judges who held active status in Minnesota last winter. We are allowed to speak out about judicial independence, said Judge Nancy E. Brazel, whom Mr. Trump appointed in 2018. And so we should in order to keep it, she added. The tensions in Minnesota eased after the administration announced an end to its surge in mid-February following the killings of two civilians by federal agents. Judge Schiltz said he hoped the portrait of how the bench had handled the crisis would help Americans better understand how the United States system of government depends on the rule of law. The rule of law to democracy is like oxygen to a human body. It is something that you absolutely need to survive, and yet it's something that people just take for granted, Judge Schiltz said. Stirring the pot. On January 23rd, Judge Schiltz was at home cooking lunch when he received an email informing him the Trump administration had gone over his head to an appeals court. Out in Minneapolis, ICE officers were arresting undocumented immigrants and putting them on planes bound for detention centers in Texas. It was the second month of Operation Metro Surge, the administration's latest push to flood a Democratic-led city with armed personnel tasked with delivering on Mr. Trump's campaign promise of mass deportations. Tear gas filled the streets as protesters skirmished with uniformed DHS personnel.
Federal officers had already shot and killed one Minnesotan in her car. They would shoot and kill another during the coming weekend. When a group of protesters disrupted a church service in St. Paul, the Trump administration sought warrants for their arrest, including Don Lemon, the former cable news host, who has said he was reporting on the group as a journalist. One of Judge Schultz's colleagues, Magistrate Judge Douglas L. Minko, had granted 3 of the 8 warrants, but not the one for Mr. Lemon. Minnesota's U.S. Attorney Daniel Rosen then took the unusual step of requesting that another judge review Judge Minko's decision. Judge Schultz had told Mr. Rosen that he would decide on that after the bench met in person the following week. That timeline wasn't fast enough for the Justice Department. The January 23rd email informed Judge Schultz that the administration had gone around him. It had asked the U.S. Court of Appeals for the Eighth Circuit to force him to issue the other warrants. He had less than 3 hours to make his case to the appeals court for why it shouldn't intervene. "I had to sit down and represent myself," Schultz recalled. When he realized he was in the spotlight, he drew back to his experience working for Justice Scalia, and he said, "I was utterly unmoved by criticism and knew that Justice Scalia had taught him that you have to have a thick skin and, you know, uphold your oath." And that is not the end of the article, but we have run out of time. There is more about this interview with Judge Schultz, but we don't have time to finish it. So that's all the time we have. Thank you for listening. Have a wonderful day.

Good afternoon. Today is Tuesday, September 15th, 2026. I'm Dave Eigelhart reading the Muscatine Journal newspaper for APRIS at WVIK, Augustana College Public Radio in Rock Island, Illinois. Today's reading will cover editions of the Muscatine Journal published from Friday, September 11th to today, Tuesday, September 15th, 2026. We'd like to acknowledge the Muscatine Journal's contribution of their newspaper to APRIS and WVIK. And one obituary to share with you this afternoon. Paul Frederick Waddell, 87, of Blaine, Minnesota, passed away on September 3, 2026. He was born on July 10, 1939, in Los Angeles and grew up in Warden, Illinois. Paul graduated from Warden High School in 1957 and served in the U.S. Navy aboard the USS Alundra. He later attended Louisiana Tech University, where he studied electrical engineering, graduating in 1968. After working as an engineer for Gulf Power Company in Pensacola, Florida, Paul and his family moved to Nichols, Iowa in 1974. He spent 28 years with Muscatine Power and Water, retiring in 2002 as Director of Operations. He's survived by his wife of 59 years, Marilyn, his son, Trey, and spouse, Claudia, and daughter, Christina, and granddaughters, Anna and Kate. A celebration of Paul's life will be held in his hometown of Warden, Illinois, on a date to be announced. In lieu of flowers, donations may be made in Paul's honor to Tunnel Two Towers Foundation.

Towers donations may be made in Paul's honor to Tunnel to Towers Foundation or Samaritan's Purse. Moving to news stories from the Muscatine Journal. This one was published in today's journal. And the headline reads, Gas Up 20 Cents Per Gallon in the Quad Cities. Average gasoline prices in the Quad Cities have risen 20.6 cents per gallon in the last week, averaging $4.22 per gallon on Monday, according to Gas Buddy. Prices in the Quad Cities are 25.9 cents per gallon higher than a month ago and stand $1.20 per gallon higher than a year ago. The national average price of diesel has increased by 31 cents compared to a week ago and stands at $6.18 per gallon. Historical gasoline prices in the Quad Cities and national average going back 5 years. On September 14th of 2025, it was $3.02 a gallon. In September of 2024, it was $3.08. In September of 2023, it was $3.91 a gallon. In September of 2022, it was $3.56 per gallon. And in September of 2021, it was $3.14 per gallon. Quote, average gasoline and diesel prices rose in every state over the last week as geopolitical tensions escalated on multiple fronts, with friction between the U.S. and Iran, new hostilities in the Red Sea, and the shutdown of Saudi Arabia's east-west pipeline, all combining to jolt prices sharply higher, said Patrick DeHaan, head of petroleum analysis at GasBuddy. He continued, new weekend attacks also knocked into additional Russian refineries offline, further straining global refined product supplies and likely offsetting any seasonal relief, unquote. However, DeHaan said that diesel prices could climb faster in the wake of new refinery attacks. Quote, while most of the country transitions to cheaper winter blend gasoline this week, the scale of ongoing geopolitical escalations makes meaningful price relief unlikely in the near term. Motorists should brace for continued volatility ahead, he said. According to GasBuddy price reports, the cheapest station in the Quad Cities was priced at $3.86 a gallon Sunday, while the most expensive was $4.49 per gallon, a difference of 63 cents per gallon. The lowest price in the state Sunday was $3.79 a gallon, while the highest was $4.99 a gallon, a difference of $1.20 per gallon. The national average price of gasoline has risen 17 cents per gallon in the last week, averaging $4.25 per gallon Monday. The national average is up 19 cents per gallon from a month ago and stands at $1.14 per gallon higher than a year ago, according to GasBuddy data. The next story in the Muscatine Journal that I'd like to share with you this afternoon was published today, and the headline reads, 375 workers called back to Quad City plants. John Deere is bringing back workers to its Quad City plants. Monday, the company announced plans to bring more than 375 employees back to work across its Quad City's factory operations. In total, the company has brought back or hired more than 800 employees across Iowa and Illinois since January. The company will return 150 employees to seating and cylinder operations in Moline and approximately 225 employees to harvester works in East Moline. The additional workforce will help build dealer inventory ahead of upcoming planting and harvesting cycles, support long-term operational planning, and position the company to continue serving customers through all operating environments, including future labor negotiations, according to a news release. Quote, planning ahead is part of our commitment to customers and our manufacturing workforce, said Dustin Lemon, spokesman at John Deere. We're pleased to welcome experienced team leaders back to our Quad Cities operations. Their skills and craftsmanship directly support the quality equipment our farmers and contractors depend on. Our focus remains on serving customers while continuing to work constructively with our workforce and union partners, unquote. Between October of 2023 and October of 2025, Deere had laid off 3,814 employees in Iowa and Western Illinois. There have been no reported Deere layoffs so far in 2026. As the company aligns production schedules with its multi-year operational plans, John Deere expects to be well-positioned to continue supporting customers and provide uninterrupted access to the equipment, technology, and service that they need across a range of business conditions. This story was published in Saturday's Muscatine Journal.

And I realized that the ceremony that they're referring to occurred yesterday, but I thought it was still important to share the story with you anyway, because it's about a deceased firefighter from Muscatine. The headline reads, "Firefighter killed 24 years ago to be honored." The Muscatine Fire Department will honor a fallen firefighter who died in the line of duty 24 years ago on Monday morning, that being yesterday. The memorial ceremony will begin at 7 a.m. and, according to the news release, will be held at the Firefighters Memorial, located at Cedar and East 5th Streets, to remember firefighter Michael Cruz, who was killed after the roof of a three-story building collapsed during operations on September 14, 2002. Cruz was a 27-year veteran firefighter. The release said that the department invites local families and friends to join the firefighters, quote, in remembering Cruz's service, mentorship, and dedication, unquote. The ceremony will feature a wreath laying, placement of a firefighter gear, and a moment of silence. Muscatine Fire Chief Mike Hartman and former Chief Jerry Ewers said in the release that they both credit Cruz's leadership and professionalism with, quote, shaping generations of Muscatine firefighters, unquote. The release said his story is now implemented into their recruitment training to, quote, reinforce safety, preparedness, and lessons learned from the 2002 fire, unquote. The department said in the release that the timing of Cruz's death, falling just 1 year and 3 days after 343 firefighters were lost in the 9/11 terrorist attacks, underscores, quote, both the risk and the profession of the profession and the closeness of loss, unquote. Last Friday morning, Muscatine Fire and Police Departments paused for a moment of silence to remember those lost in 9/11, the release said, followed by an annual stair climb to symbolize the 110 floors of the World Trade Center. And that story is a segue to the next one I'd like to share with you. This one was published in Saturday's Muscatine Journal. It's a review, and it was written by Nina Baker, and the headline reads, "Musical Come From Away Sells Out." The 9 showings of Come From Away sold out before opening night with such speed that Moline's small black box theater added a 10th showing, which also sold out to match the high demand. Though not unheard of for Black Box, the eagerness to see the show, one of the most enduring pieces of art inspired by the terrorist attacks of September 11, 2001, comes as little surprise as the country marks 25 years since the attacks. Come From Away, written by Irene Sankoff and David Hine, tells of a small town of Gander, Newfoundland, where 38 planes carrying nearly 7,000 travelers were ordered to land unexpectedly at Gander International Airport in the hours after hijacked planes struck the World Trade Center's Twin Towers and the Pentagon and crashed in a Pennsylvania field. Sankoff and Hine based musical characters on real Gander residents and stranded passengers. Residents fed, sheltered, and consoled passengers from around the world for 5 days as the world reacted to the attacks that killed nearly 3,000 people. The musical, technically complex and without an intermission, was a critical and box office success on Broadway when it ran from 2017 to 2022. The show was the most produced musical in 2025, the year the show became available for regional theaters to produce independently. The musical has been staged in countries from China to the United Kingdom and has been lauded for its depiction of kindness across borders. Laura Adams, co-founder and artistic director of Black Box, had seen the show in London in 2017 and knew immediately that she wanted it for her theater. She secured the rights to produce Come From Away the morning the show became available for Black Box. The show premiered at Black Box on August 28th. In addition to a cast of 15 actors and singers, the musical has 8 musicians and a conductor, Amy Trimble, performing live in the small pit section, as well as the choreographer, Madeline Rohde. Moline Baker Becca Johnson plays Bonnie, a Gander animal welfare worker who goes into the plane holds to search for animals. The 32-year-old was in second grade during 9/11. She remembers watching the planes crashing on a small box television at her home. The weight of the inhumanity did not hit her until middle school, she said, when she saw footage of people jumping from the World Trade Center. Years later, Johnson discovered Come From Away.
the show opened yet another perspective on the event, the unity and compassion that emerged after the attacks. For Johnson, who described herself as, quote, deep in the world of social media, unquote, the musical presents an image of humanity different from the political polarization and negativity that she sees online. She said the musical reminds others that people can still exhibit profound care for others after catastrophe. Quote, I can't listen to the music or be on stage without getting goosebumps, Johnson said. The Black Box Theater is a small, 60-seat venue where front-row viewers sit less than 5 feet from the actors on stage. Tommy Rakowicz, a 37-year-old actor from Moline, said that while he performs, he can see the audience smile at heartwarming moments and laugh at funny lines. He hears the audience sobbing during soul-bearing songs like Something's Missing. It's not uncommon to see audience members blowing their noses and wiping away tears while leaving the Black Box Theater, Adams said. Others thank Adams for staging the production. The show features primarily older characters. All actors in the Black Box Theater's production were alive when the planes hit the World Trade Center. Many in the audience were not alive or were too young to remember the 9/11 attacks. Adams said she recognized every audience member has entered the venue with different memories or no memories of 9/11. Quote, but I'm absolutely positive that the people walking out have all been touched in some way, Adams said. Abigail Trabue plays Diane, a stranded Texan. The 47-year-old Trabue, who works as a podcaster and content creator in Davenport, remembers the terrifying day in 2001. She had just moved to Chicago from a suburb of Kansas City 3 months prior to study theater at Columbia College, Chicago, and did not know what it was like to live in a large city. She doesn't remember when she and her then-boyfriend began bringing blankets and pillows into their living room, where they slept night after night to watch news updates about the attacks. She recalled looking outside her apartment window and seeing almost no buses, no cars, and no pedestrians, and not a plane overhead. She never thought a city could be so quiet. Now a mother of three teenagers, Trabue has connected to her character Diane, who worries that her son was flying at the time of the attacks. At times, while acting in Come From Away, Trabue said that she has had to separate her emotions from those of her character to maintain her well-being as an actress. Trabue had not acted for 14 years before she accepted her role in Come From Away. She said she felt that she was coming, quote, full circle, unquote, to have her stage return to be in a show that related to such life-changing moment in her early adulthood. Quote, if I never do another piece of theater, I'm okay with that, because this has been one of the best things that I've ever worked on, Trabue said. Adams said that the emotions of her cast cannot be faked in such an intimate venue. The cast became close, which Adams said reflects in the performances, because the musical deals in generosity and opening the heart. And here's one more 9/11 story. This one was published Friday by the Quad City Times and was written by Lexi Woodcock, who is a writer at the Quad City Times. The headline reads, Protocols Continue to Transform in the U.S. Flying in the United States may never again be the same as it was before the 9/11-2001 terrorist attacks. 4 days, not a single plane flew through American skies, Quad City International Airport Police and Fire Chief Jeff Swan said, except for President George W. Bush on Air Force One and his surrounding fighter jets in his flight to safety. Quote, it was one of those eerie, weird feelings of quietness, Swan said, and it was the only thing in the sky, unquote. Swan said he was a mere 25-year-old kid when 9/11 happened, and when he first heard the news, he was sitting in the same room his office now sits in, a quarter century later, which is formerly the officers' lounge area. Swan said that he and his buddies would watch the Today Show before their shift change. That day's segment was interrupted when the first plane hit the North Tower of the World Trade Center. Then Chief Michael Swanson ordered everyone to get into uniform and up to the terminal. The airports had to shut down, with all airplanes rerouting to the nearest airport to land for safety, he said. No one was allowed to fly, and Swan said no one knew the government would allow anyone to fly again. Quote, we had to have a 300-foot perimeter around the terminal, Swan said.
so everybody had to drive out into the parking lot, out to the exit lanes, and basically miss the terminal, unquote. During that time, the Federal Aviation Administration regulated all airport security and partnered with private security companies to protect airports, Swan said, as the Transportation Security Administration was not created until November of 2001. Airport and airline security protocols and measures were reevaluated and continued to be readdressed with ever-changing technologies, Swan said, as a continued proactive response to the national threat that the country faced during the 9/11 terrorist attacks. TSA Strategic Communications and Public Affairs Regional Spokesperson Jessica Mail said that on September 11, 2001, and prior to the implementation of TSA, there were no unified federal regulations on airport security and screenings. The Quad Cities International Airport used to be secured by contractors, Swan said. Passengers passed through checkpoints guarded by private contractors. Bags were filled to the brim with oversized cosmetic bottles, and friends could accompany passengers all the way to the boarding gate to give one last goodbye. However, 9/11 put an end to most of that, with the TSA transforming airport security. Quote, a lot has changed in 25 years, but that has what has not changed is TSA's commitment to this mission, Mail said. We know threats continue to evolve, so TSA will also continue to evolve, unquote. Now, protocols can be found detailed online, preparing passengers before they arrive. Airport protocols, such as even allotted liquid amounts, are all put in place for the safety of passengers, Mail said. Around 2 decades ago, she said there was a threat to airlines of liquid bombs leading to the limit. In the case of the Quad Cities International Airport, Swan said, they're a Category 2 airport, which means that they are a smaller commercial service airport and follow different security protocols than larger airports, such as Chicago's O'Hare International Airport. Well, this seems like this would be a good time to describe a caption photo to you, like I do from time to time, as you're aware. This one was published in yesterday's Muscatine Journal. Let me describe the picture to you. This is obviously a construction site. I could see a large, looks like a metal two-story building being constructed. There's construction fencing around the outside and a construction trailer next to it, pretty much what you'd expect for a commercial construction project. So let's see what's written about this picture. And it says, a new hangar is built at the Quad Cities International Airport on Wednesday, adding to the 100 or so standing outside the airport in Moline. Airport police and fire Chief Jeff Swan said the hangar will house airport and aircraft maintenance equipment. And before I share this next story with you, I also want to describe the picture that goes with this story, and it has a caption as well. And this is a picture, looks like on a farm. I see a couple of cows in a pasture, and there's a couple of young women that are sitting either behind or on a fence next to this pasture. And this is Gretchen Teske's column, Gretchen at Work, and the headline for this story reads, A Place for Animals to Roam. And this was published today in the Muscatine Journal. Maybe it's not a home where the buffalo roam, but it's where the ducks and the alpacas play, and the goats, and the sheep, and a pig, some roosters, hens, 3 barn cats, and 2 Highland cows. It's good enough for the McCarty family, and sometimes the skies are not cloudy all day. The McCarty Corner Farm at 21060 240th Street in Eldridge, at the intersection of 240th Street and Utica Ridge Road. The farm started in 2019 with parents Ryan and Molly McCarty, looking to slow down life and give their 4 children a change of pace. But if you ask Molly, there was a little personal motivation going on too. Quote, it was kind of a midlife crisis on my part, she said with a laugh. I turned 40 and my parents died like 6 months apart from each other. I grew up in Wisconsin, kind of on a homestead. And when my parents died, I was like, I want my kids to experience living out in the country and how to grow food and how to raise animals and such. Molly said that she grew up with a massive garden and learned to can veggies for winter. When she and Ryan found the homestead in Eldridge was for sale, they knew immediately it was where their next chapter would begin. Quote,
As soon as we stepped out of the car, it was like, this place is for us. This is it, she said. And there are all kinds of signs of my mom and dad here, unquote. Rainbows, raspberries growing in the garden, and plants blooming near the front door were just the signs Molly needed to know that the farm was the perfect new home. Next, the family got to work bringing in the animals. They started with alpacas after visiting a farm and learning that they were fairly easy to raise, she said. Because alpaca are herd animals, the McCartys purchased 7 and show and breed the alpacas with the goal of improving the herd to ensure the fiber quality improves. Quote, we really didn't think this place was going to be a business or anything like that, Molly said. We just kind of bought it for our pleasure, but then as soon as we started having alpacas, because there's such a busy road, people were parking on the side of the road and pulling in the driveway and coming up to the door and asking to see the animals. The farm grew from there, she said, and now regularly hosts field trips. The animals go on field trips too, she said, and they've been to every single library in the Quad Cities, plus the surrounding communities, unquote. The McCarty Corner Farm has hosted its fair share of birthday parties too, but alpaca days are by far the biggest attractor, she said. This year, alpaca days are being held on September 26th and 27th from 10 a.m. to 3 p.m. each day. Admission is $5 and includes access to the petting zoo, games, and photo booth. Food trucks will be on site for an additional $5. And for additional $5, kids can play on inflatables and barnyard yoga in the afternoon for an additional fee. While it's named Alpaca Days, there are other critters on the farm for guests to pet, since alpacas aren't big on human touch, Molly said. The farm also has a herd of goats, all named after country singers, Willie Waylon, Kenny Rogers, Toby Keith, and George Strait. They love people, she said, and live side by side with, Valet's back-nosed sheep, Finn and Fergus. Poppins, the pot-bellied pig, roams another part of the farm, which she shares with a host of roosters and a few hens. For the 11-year-old Millie, the youngest of the McCarty kids, and the farm manager in training, Willie the goat is her favorite animal on the farm. But when she was asked her favorite part of the farm, she gave two answers. Quote, it's probably having all the animals and having friends be like, you have all these animals, and I'm like, yeah, they're all really cute, and they all have names, unquote. That includes the family's 2 mini Highland cows, Rusty and Dakota. They live in a field next to the alpacas and welcome pets from guests. On the way out, the McCartys have turned a portion of their garage into a store, where customers can purchase an array of knickknacks, including gifts made from alpaca fur. Blue ribbons from Millie's time showing the animals line the walls, along with shelves of handmade gifts and other items. Because it's also their home, the McCartys are open by appointment, or when they're hosting a barnyard yoga. The best way to get a hold of them and keep up is on the family Facebook page called McCarty's Corner Farm. So McCarty's is McCarty's Corner Farm. So McCarty's Corner Farm on Facebook. Let's turn to a couple of health-related stories this afternoon. The first one comes from Unity Point Health. It's written by Kathy Pulley, who's the Director of Cardiovascular Operations at Unity Point Health Trinity. The headline for this story reads, Unity Point Health Trinity sets free heart screening. 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But taking a little time to check in on your heart today could make a meaningful difference in your health for years to come. 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The event offers an easy, convenient way to learn about your heart health, identify potential risk factors, and connect with heart health experts who can answer your questions. 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Participants can visit multiple screening and educational stations and receive these things: a free EKG for adults 18 and older, blood pressure and cholesterol screenings, body measurements,
nutrition and fitness education, and finally, hands-only CPR and AED demonstrations. Participants receive same-day results and can discuss their findings with physicians and other healthcare professionals who can answer questions and provide guidance based on results. The goal is to give you a clearer picture of your heart health today and help you understand what steps to take to support a healthier heart for years to come. Heart disease remains the leading cause of death for men and women in the United States, and many Quad City residents have at least one cardiovascular risk factor, including high blood pressure, high cholesterol, smoking, physical inactivity, or excess weight. The challenge is that many people don't realize they're at risk. Conditions such as high blood pressure, high cholesterol, and certain heart rhythm disorders can develop without noticeable symptoms, making potential concerns easy to overlook. A simple screening can help identify risk factors early, offer peace of mind, or uncover concerns that may need further attention. While screenings aren't meant to replace regular visits with your healthcare provider, they offer a valuable opportunity to learn more about your heart health and take proactive steps to protect it. Anyone interested in learning more about their heart health can attend. The event can be especially valuable for people with a family history of heart disease or risk factors such as high blood pressure, high cholesterol, or diabetes. Even people who feel healthy may discover risk factors they weren't aware of. Taking an hour or two out of your day for a screening could provide information that makes a lasting difference in your health. Whether the results offer peace of mind or identify a concern, you'll leave with a better understanding of your heart health and what steps to take next. Heart to Heart Screening Day will be on Saturday, October 3rd from 8 a.m. to noon in the Jardine Auditorium at Unity Point Health, Rock Island. Registration is encouraged but not required. As promised, here's another health-related story for seniors, actually. This was published in Friday's Muscatine Journal. And the headline for this story reads, Lunge Forward. If you don't feel as strong as you once did, it's not surprising everyone loses muscle mass with age. Muscle weakness in the legs can make it difficult to get up from a chair, walk, or climb stairs, and it increases the risk of falling. But muscle weakness is not inevitable. You can build leg strength and stability with a targeted exercise routine. One recommended exercise is the lunge. Quote, a lot of my patients roll their eyes when I show them the lunge, says Christina Ruggeri, a physical therapist at Harvard-affiliated Spalding Rehabilitation. She continued, but this is an excellent exercise, especially for older adults, unquote. A lunge is a lower body exercise that resembles a modified leg squat. For the basic forward lunge exercise, start with your legs together. Step forward so you are in a split stance with one foot in front and the other behind. Bend your knees to lower your body and return to your standing position. Quote, your back knee is going to essentially kiss the floor, Ruggeri said. Other variations include reverse lunges, walking lunge, and side lunge. The muscles work during these lunges are the quadriceps, which are in the front of the thigh, the hamstrings on the back of the thigh, and gluteal muscles, which are the buttocks. This exercise also engages the hips, core, and back muscles. Lunges are great for older adults because they help improve strength, flexibility, and coordination and balance. Quote, you need these to do the lunge, and you also use them for basic daily activities like walking, negotiating stairs, or even getting up from the floor, Ruggeri says. If you're sitting on the floor, playing with your grandchildren, or happen to fall and have trouble getting up, the way to push yourself back up is to work through the lunge position. Lunges are generally safe for everyone, including older adults, but there are exceptions. Quote, you must have the leg strength to do it correctly to prevent injury, Ruggeri said. You shouldn't strain when doing a lunge. Straining can lead to muscle or tendon injuries that can take weeks to heal. People with significant knee, hip, or back problems should check with their doctor, a physical therapist, or a personal trainer before starting an exercise program that includes lunges. If you don't have sufficient leg strength, don't think that's a reason to avoid the lunge. Instead, work to build up to the strength to do it. Start light, go slow, and progress when you feel strong enough.
Quote, if someone attempts to do a lunge and they're struggling, I suggest starting with simple modifications, Ruggieri says. For example, instead of lowering your back knee all the way toward the floor, go only halfway down or even less. Gradually increase the depth of your lunges. Secondly, if you have balance issues, brace yourself next to a wall and then gently lower yourself down part way. You can also hold on to a railing or a cane for balance. If your right foot is forward, hold the support with your left hand for stability. And finally, place your front foot on a low step or a box to reduce the range of motion. Once you've mastered the modified version, continue progressing until you can perform a full lunge forward. Ruggieri suggests starting with 2 sets of 10 lunges, going a quarter of the way down for several weeks. Once you feel strong enough, you can do 1 set going halfway and then 1 set a quarter of the way. Keep increasing every few weeks. If you're having difficulty with the forward lunge, try a reverse lunge by starting with your legs together and stepping backward into the lunge position. This can be easier on the knees. Another way to make lunges easier is to form them in a pool, which creates less stress on your joints. Don't be in a rush. It takes about 9 weeks of consistent training to build strength. Everyone progresses at a different pace. Quote, feel how your body is reacting to the exercise, Ruggieri said. If you feel you're not there yet, stay at the same level until you're able to progress, unquote. Once you've mastered the forward lunge, you can advance to other variations. For side lunges, step out to the side and bend your knee. This builds groin and hip strength. Quote, this is more advanced because we don't walk sideways, Ruggieri says. For a walking lunge, move forward with each lunge, alternating the legs. This requires greater balance and coordination. Once you can do lunges easily, you can increase the difficulty by adding weights. Start by adding 5 pounds or less and gradually increase the weight. Well, let's turn to some sports stories this afternoon in the Quad City Times. This one was published on Friday. The headline reads, Team President Leaving Front Office for New Venture. While he is still putting together plans for the 2026-27 season for the Quad City Storm, Brian Rothenberger's focus is split. The team president announced on Thursday that he's leaving the club for a new job opportunity outside of the Quad Cities. Quote, it's bittersweet in the true definition of the word, said Rothenberger. I was not looking for any way to get out of here. This just happened to be a great opportunity for me and my family. I love our staff with the Storm and the people at the arena. We're keeping our house here. My wife is keeping her job here, and we'll be splitting time here in our new home for the foreseeable future, unquote. The 33-year-old, originally from St. Pete Beach, Florida, has served as team president since the 2020-2021 season. He came to the Quad Cities in October of 2018 to become the director of broadcasting and media relations. He became director of marketing and operations for the 2019-2020 season before taking another step up the team's organizational ladder for the next season. Rothenberger said that his new job, which has been in the works for a couple of months and will not become public for a week or so, allows him to stay here and get the Storm's 8th season in the SPHL started. Quote, owners John and Missy Dawson were very sad but also supportive, said Rothenberger. I'm so grateful to John and Missy for allowing me to be here through the opening night. It means a lot to me. I care about the area, the staff, and the fans, and our corporate partners. Quad City opens the 2026-27 season on Saturday, October 17th, hosting regional rival Peoria at Vibrant Arena. The Storm are also replacing their marketing director, a position that Rothenberger said will be filled in the coming days. Rothenberger's move shakes up the Storm's front office staff in a year when the SPHL is also undergoing plenty of growth and changes. Entering its 23rd season, the SPHL welcomes 2 new franchises this year, the Athens Rock Lobsters and the PD Ice Cats, making the minor league a 12-team league. Both Athens and PD jumped up the now 17 Federal Prospects Hockey League. It was also announced this month that a new majority owner has taken over in Huntsville.
Zoyer Sports and Entertainment acquired a controlling interest in the team from Keith and Becky Jeffries, who had held majority interest in the team since the 2004 inception. They remain as the organization's largest minority partners. The SPHL also has plans to add at least one more team for the 2027-28 season when the Mobile Mystics open for business. They will be the second league team in Alabama. That franchise is also owned by the Zoyer Sports and Entertainment, which is led by CEO Andy Kaufman. Here's a story about the Chicago Bears. This was published originally in USA Today and appeared in the Muscatine Journal today. The headline for this story reads, Bears Begin with Some History. The Chicago Bears' Week 1 win over the Carolina Panthers was one for the ages. Never before has a Bears team come storming out of the gates with such a dominant offensive showing, both on the ground and through the air. The Bears decisively tamed the Panthers with a 59-37 win to start the year at 1-0. The game didn't start out that way for the Bears, though. A fumble by receiver Luther Burden gave Carolina a prime scoring opportunity, which they took advantage of with an early 7-0 lead. From there, the floodgates opened on both sides. The Bears and the Panthers traded scoring drives until the Bears took a 31-24 lead going into halftime. From there, Chicago pulled away, thanks to a punishing rushing attack with DeAndre Swift, Kyle Monige, and even Caleb Williams, who totaled 289 yards on the ground collectively. They also combined for 6 rushing touchdowns, tying a team record. Williams was also efficient through the air, completing 21 of 29 passes for 269 yards and 2 touchdowns. He was in complete control as the Bears punished the Panthers repeatedly in the second half. Though the Bears' defense had their own struggles, they did enough to limit quarterback Bryce Young and the Panthers' offense in the second half. It was a historic day for the Bears, though there was plenty to still clean up as well. Here are some takeaways from Sunday's big victory. Number one, the offense somehow exceeded expectations. All offseason long, the expectation was that the Bears' offense would take a massive step in year two of the Ben Johnson era. Johnson himself even talked about his goal to have the highest scoring offense in the NFL history, something that seemed absurd at the time. Doesn't seem so crazy now. This was a performance for the ages, and while we shouldn't expect 50-point outings every week, it already feels like this offense is exceeding the lofty expectations that have been set out this offseason. The Bears did it all on Sunday, rushing for nearly 300 yards on 39 attempts and passing for 270 yards on 29 throws. Aside from a bad fumble, a couple of missed throws, and penalties, everything was basically perfect. Sure, it's only one game, but the Bears are doing exactly what Johnson wants, which is to have the best offensive season in NFL history. That would smash the 2011 New Orleans Saints record of 7,474 yards and the 2013 Denver Broncos record of 606 points. Of course, these totals are unsustainable, but don't tell Johnson that. This team believes that they can do it. Number two, Caleb Williams was masterful in nearly every way. Take a bow, Caleb Williams, the quarterback we saw on display last night and a day compared to the player that opened up at the 24 and 25 seasons. Williams was as locked in as ever, hitting multiple deep passes and buying time with his legs to make plays. His 65 rushing yards were the second most in his career as he showed off his slimmer frame. But the best part of Williams' day was that he did exactly what everyone and their brother was asking him to do last season, which was hit the easy layups. Williams was accurate with intermediate strikes to players such as Luther Burden and Khalif Raymond, and finished with a completion percentage of 72%, his highest ever under Johnson. He also led the NFL with a total of QBR rating of 94.9, the highest of his career. Seeing Williams marry his dynamic playmaking ability to the easy completions for chunk yardage makes him borderline unstoppable. Number three, Colston Loveland's disappearance in the passing game was unexpected. So much went right for the offense on Sunday, but not everyone was able to feast on the Panthers' defense.
Tight end Colston Loveland, one of the biggest breakout candidates of the season, laid a goose egg in the box score as he was targeted just twice with zero receptions. Loveland wasn't a liability per se, especially considering that he laid a key block to free up Williams on his touchdown pass to Cole Kmet. But Williams couldn't find the same chemistry with Loveland that he had late in the 2025 season. Both of Loveland's targets were off the mark, and it just didn't seem like he was a big part of the game plan. Give credit to the Panthers, though, as they did neutralize him in a few ways where Williams was looking to target the second-year tight end. Loveland will get going soon, but it was surprising to see him take a back seat in week one. Number four, DeAndre Swift and Kyle Monige are the top running back duo. Earlier in the offseason, Bleacher Report compiled a list of top 10 running back duos in the NFL. They had DeAndre Swift and Kyle Monige at number two behind only Kyren Williams and Blake Corum of the Los Angeles Rams. They may want to rethink that ranking. Swift and Monige picked up where they left off and then some to start the 2026 season. They each totaled 100 rushing yards and traded blows to pick up chunks of yards to wear down the defense. Having two running backs who can carry the load on their own is so valuable for this offense. Swift got things going early on in the first half, and Monige picked up where he left off in the second. Both backs hit the hole hard and can be valuable in the passing game. What more could you ask for? Plenty of credit should go to the offensive line as well, but they're easily the best duo in the NFL right now. And finally, number five, the rookies came to play on defense. Week one wasn't a good outing for the defense as a whole, and we'll get to that later on. However, a few rookies shined early on in the secondary. Safety Dylan Tiedemann and cornerback Malik Muhammad were both counted on more than initially thought back in April when they were drafted. Tiedemann was solid in coverage and led the team with 10 total tackles and a pass breakup. Muhammad had 3 tackles and 2 pass breakups. Moving to college football, here's a story about the University of Iowa that was published in yesterday's Muscatine Journal. It was written by Ethan Petrick. He's an Iowa Hawkeyes beat reporter for Lee Enterprises. Number 21 Iowa eked out a 16-13 win over Iowa State as the late Caden Burr field goal lifted the Hawkeyes to a 2-0 on Saturday. It was Iowa's first official win in the rivalry since 2021 and the first win over the Cyclones in Iowa City since 2018. Here are some takeaways from the narrow win. And again, remember, this is an editorial comment by Ethan. First, Iowa did not name a starting quarterback. Though Hank Brown looked better in week one, he and Jeremy Heklinski continued to share the starting job when the depth chart released on Monday. Head coach Kurt Ferentz said the two split reps at practice on Monday and Tuesday and said Iowa would probably use both in Saturday's game. Actions did not match words, however, as Brown got every snap at quarterback and Jeremy Heklinski never saw the field, even as Brown struggled through the contest. Expect to see the or between Heklinski and Brown again on Monday. Expect to see more against Northern Iowa next week. But Brown is clearly leading the quarterback battle, even if it doesn't exist anymore. Okay, the running game fails to launch. The Hawkeyes' longest rush when the fourth quarter started was a 9-yard tote by Brown. Running back Kamari Moulton had just 9 attempts for 30 yards and a long of 6 yards after rushing for 183 yards and 2 touchdowns last week. It's not hard to correlate a 3.2 yards per carry attempt from Iowa to the offense's abysmal outing on Saturday. Iowa's failure to establish a ground game put even more pressure on Brown and the passing game. It also routinely put the Hawkeyes in obvious passing situations. Iowa struggled in short yardage situations in week one against Northern Illinois. Ferentz acknowledged as much during the postgame news conference and in his midweek presser on Tuesday. Ferentz said that he felt the issues could be fixed through coaching rather than personnel changes. That appears to still be a work in progress.
Iowa failed to convert a 4th-and-1 in Iowa State territory in the first quarter and struggled to finish off its touchdown drive after getting down to the ISU 7-yard line. Using Brown in the run game worked when he got the snap in the shotgun, but that was never a sure thing as Brown, Mark Gronowski sneak. Okay, next, Boston.

Drew Stevens, and Rhys Dakin, and Bryant Worrell. But the Hawkeyes appear to have found their next great Aussie punter in Boston Everett. The Hope Island Australia native managed an impressive early showing in week one with three punts for 131 yards or a 43.7 yard per punt average, including a long of 49 yards and two punts down inside the 20-yard line. The performance earned him praise from the head coach the following week. Quote, "For the first time out, he was really impressive," Ferentz said. "He seemed poised, seemed under control. Part of it works to his advantage in that, like, he's totally naive to college football right now, and that's probably a good thing in some ways. I don't think he felt overwhelmed by things. That first plus 50 punt gave us a good chance. That would have been nice to see. It would have been nice to see us nail that thing, but we didn't. But yeah, he did a good job, and we'll just keep pushing through." Unquote. On Saturday, Everett punted five times for an average of 44.5 yards and two down inside the 20-yard line with a long of 51. There's no question Iowa is still punter U. And finally, Jimmy Rogers, Iowa State, is in good hands. Who would have guessed an NCAA Division I national champion could coach? Crazy. The 2023 FCS national title winning head coach got his ISU tenure rolling with a 38-10 win over Southern Missouri last week. And the Cyclone kept those positive vibes going in Kinnick on Saturday. ISU's defense stymied an Iowa offense that looked dangerous in a 40-0 week one win over Northern Illinois. And the Cyclones rode their defense early stops to a 10-0 lead midway through the second quarter. Jalen Rayner completed 5 of 8 pass attempts for 51 yards and a touchdown, and ISU seemed to be winning in the trenches on a 9-play 34-yard, 10-play 66-yard scoring drives. The Cyclones won the time of possession battle 15-39 to 14-21 and avoided any penalties in the first half. Only after an Iowa touchdown and an ISU 3-and-out did Kinnick recover from an unease that plagued the black and gold crowd for much of the second quarter. The ability to walk into your rival's building and take control momentum early is a clear sign of quality coaching. Though second-half mistakes and miscues cost Iowa State a shot at the upset, the Cyclones played well enough to win. Well, I'd like to finish up my time with you this afternoon with some general interest stories. This one actually comes from the Quad City Astronomy Club. I don't read many stories about their club, and this one looks interesting. The headline reads, "Taking a Solar Eclipse Cruise," and this is written by Paul Levesque, who is with the Popular Astronomy Club of the Quad Cities. "If you know my beautiful wife, Dawn, you probably know that she absolutely loves taking cruises. I've lost count of the number of cruises we've taken together, sometimes accompanied by our kids and other family members, over the course of a marriage that began in 1988. It has to be about a dozen, maybe more, and that doesn't count a few cruises she took without me. If you know me, you know that I have long been fascinated by total solar eclipses. When I became aware that a total eclipse was happening just south of the Quad Cities on August 21st, 2017, I became involved with both local astronomy groups, the Popular Astronomy Club, and the Quad Cities Astronomical Society, and began planning to view the celestial wonder. Along with several members of Dawn's family and my lifelong friend, Alvin Lavoie, we rented a house in Missouri to see the eclipse. It was an event that none of us would ever forget, and it was even more spectacular than I had imagined. Like many who've seen one total solar eclipse, I wanted very much to see another, and it turned out that there was another happening not far away from the Quad Cities on April 8, 2024. Unfortunately, that date conflicted with, you guessed it, a cruise we had already booked, this one taking us to Australia and New Zealand. This greatly disappointed me, although I'm well aware that this is a classic example of a first world problem, and very grateful that we have the wherewithal to travel during our retirement years. Soon after we returned from Australia, I did some research and learned that another total solar eclipse was coming on August 12th of 2026, and a path of totality that would cross Greenland, clip the western edge of Iceland, and then proceed across the North Atlantic Ocean and Bay of Biscay before crossing

0: crossing Spain, ending in the Mediterranean Sea. Maybe we could go see that eclipse. I fired up the Google machine and searched for eclipse tours in Spain. All were very expensive and required long stays. But then, there it was, an eclipse cruise aboard the Princess Line that promised to place the ship at sea off the northern coast of Spain and the best possible viewing spot of the day of totality. If you've ever dangled a piece of lunch meat in front of a dog, you know how fast he'll snap it up. I figured I'd get the same reaction when I told Dawn about the eclipse cruise, and sure enough, she snapped up the idea immediately. We were still about 2 years out from the eclipse, but we figured that this cruise would fill up fast and that we'd better reserve our spot. We put out a call to family members and friends to see if anyone was interested in accompanying us. One couple, who'd seen the 2011 or 2017 eclipse with us, did want to come, Derek and Debbie Wilson of Clinton, Iowa. Debbie is Dawn's sister. We and the Wilsons both booked the cruise and our flights, which took us to Heathrow Airport in London. The cruise, which would last for nearly 2 weeks, departed from Southampton in England and began with a stop in Cherbourg in Normandy, France. There we toured some of the sites associated with the D-Day invasion. The cruise also included stops at several ports in Spain, along with stops at the British territory of Gibraltar, athwart mouth of the Mediterranean, and Lisbon, Portugal. Even if our view of the eclipse turned out to be somewhat disappointing, we knew that this would be a great vacation, taking us to places that we'd never been before. The cruise agenda included the usual music, comedy acts, trivia contests, karaoke, stage shows, and other entertainment options. But it also included presentations by subject matter experts on a number of astronomy-related topics, including the science behind cruises, killer asteroids, observing with binoculars, and the Hubble Space Telescope. I attended most of these presentations, which were clustered in the first 4 days of the cruise. August 12th was day five of the cruise, the day that everyone on board was looking forward to. From conversation and observation, it appeared that most of my fellow passengers were Americans, and many had seen either one or both of the eclipses in 2017 and 2024. There was some ambiguity about how the ship would be positioned and which side would be better for the eclipse viewing. We knew that we preferred viewing the eclipse from our balcony rather than from the crowd that would gather on deck. As luck would have it, our cabin was on the port side of the ship, which the Williams cabin was on the starboard side, so we knew that we were covered either way. Eclipse day arrived, a day at sea we'd been told on the port side, and thus our balcony would be the viewing spot. It was cloudy that morning, with the sun hidden behind the curtain of gray, but the good news was that there was plenty of time for the clouds to clear, as totality would not occur until about an hour before sunset. This time of day of the eclipse meant that being at sea was an advantage, as there would be nothing in the way to obscure our view of the sun, only the flat ocean surface. As an afternoon progressed and anticipation built, the clouds lifted and the sun began to shine brightly. We later learned that the cloudy weather had persisted longer than originally forecasted, but the captain expertly positioned the ship away from the clouds in a spot where the skies were crystal clear. The Wilsons came to our cabin and we began to view the sun through our certified eclipse glasses. Even though the sun still cast plenty of light, looking at it through the glasses showed the slow progress of the moon's shadow, creeping across the surface of the sun, as seen from our viewpoint in the ocean. Ever so slowly, the light diminished and the eclipse glasses showed the sun almost fully obscured. And then, there it was, the diamond ring, allowed by totality. But you could see Venus pop suddenly into view somewhere above and to the left of the eclipsed sun, and you could see the weird twilight color cast on both sides where totality had just happened and where it was about to happen next. We simply stared at the eclipsed sun with the corona and a few solar prominences surrounding what had been a black dot in the sky. As eclipses go, this is one of the shorter ones, with totality lasting about 1.5 minutes. But that seemed to be enough. Anything would be perhaps too overwhelming. It's easy to see why eclipses were terrifying for ancient people who didn't know that they were coming. The diamond ring appeared on the other side of the sun and totality ended. We could see the sun slowly appearing through the eclipse glasses as the path of totality raced toward the mainland of Spain. There simply are no words that can adequately describe what we saw, nor the emotions that we felt. It's something you need to experience for yourself before really understanding it. On the scientific level, we now understand how and why eclipses happen, and we have technology to accurately predict the path of eclipses within inches and the time of eclipses within seconds. But we don't understand eclipses on what I dare call the spiritual level. Somehow, we are sentient beings living in what is, when measured in celestial units, a sliver of time that eclipses can happen on this tiny planet called Earth. The moon is slowly moving away from the Earth, and total eclipses will become impossible about 600 million years from now, a relatively short time frame when compared to the age of the universe. Will there still be human beings on Earth then? Is the fact that we're privileged to view eclipses in this current cosmic era a happy coincidence, or something deeper, perhaps a signal from a higher power? Science cannot answer those questions, nor can I, nor can anyone else. All of us, though, can behold the wonder that's a total solar eclipse and be glad that we're here to see it. Well, as my time is quickly ending with you this afternoon, I want to finish up with a story about potassium. This is too long to get in with the time that I've got left, but let me read portions of it. So it says, what does potassium do for the body? Potassium, like sodium, is an essential electrolyte, a mineral that carries tiny electrical charge, and every cell in the body depends on it. It helps relax blood vessels, walls, and signals the kidneys to excrete excess sodium, naturally lowering blood pressure and thus helping to reduce the risk of stroke and cardiovascular disease. A number of studies suggest a potential link between lower intake of potassium and a higher risk of high blood pressure, hypertension, stroke, and other cardiovascular disease. Potassium also works with sodium to generate the electrical signals that enable muscles, including the heart, to contract and relax. Another reason to seek out foods rich in potassium, these plant foods tend to be high in dietary fiber, which nourishes beneficial gut bacteria. These bacteria produce compounds that maintain the gut lining and help regulate inflammation, which may play a role in protecting cognitive health. So let's look at some foods quickly that contain a lot of potassium. White beans that are cooked are high. Bananas, I'm sure we're all aware that one medium banana has a lot of potassium in them. Potatoes, russet potatoes that are baked with skin has 542 milligrams. And beet greens that are cooked have a tremendous amount of potassium. Fruit and vegetable juices, including carrot juice, have a lot. Dairy products like plain yogurt and fish such as salmon. Well, that concludes my readings from the Muscatine Journal newspaper. This is Dave Eigelhart wishing you a good afternoon.
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It is Thursday, September 17th. I am B. Peterson, here to read this hour from today's edition of the Quad City Times. It's being read live at 8 in the morning. It is being recorded, and it will be rebroadcast at 7 this evening. Our weather forecast, 50% chance of showers and thunderstorms this morning, could possibly have some heavy rainfall. Temperature around 79 degrees with mostly cloudy skies. Precipitation amounts could be between a quarter and a half of an inch. Cloudy overnight tonight with a low around 66. Then showers are likely between 10 and 2 on Friday, the high of around 78 degrees, a 60% chance of that precipitation occurring, winds in the 5 to 10 mile per hour range. Still a 50% chance of showers and thunderstorms after 1 a.m. Friday night. It'll become partly cloudy as the evening progresses, low around 69 degrees. Then we're back up to a 50% chance of showers on Saturday with a high of 85, a 70% chance of precipitation overnight Saturday night with a low of 66, half to three quarters of an inch of rain is possible. Remains 50% chance of precipitation on Sunday. Temperature is just 70 degrees. Then 60% chance overnight Sunday night, with the temperature down in the 60-degree range, and still a 60% chance of precipitation on Monday, mainly before 1 p.m. High, just 66. Gets down to 56 overnight Monday night, and then we have a 67-degree high predicted for Tuesday, 55 a low overnight Tuesday night, and then sunny skies and 71 predicted for Wednesday. We would like to thank those who support APRIS. 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And we would also appreciate your help. APRIS and WVIK are currently seeking a regular APRIS listener to serve as a member of WVIK's Community Advisory Board. There are only 4 one-hour meetings held each year. Meetings can be attended either in person or remotely, whichever is more convenient for you. If you or someone you know would be interested in fulfilling this role, please reach out to me at 309-794-7560. You can email us here at APRIS at WVIK. ik.org, and we would really appreciate somebody stepping up and participating as a member of the advisory board. And there will be no local APRIS readings tomorrow, Friday, September 18th, or on Monday, September the 21st. We will be broadcasting the TIC network those days. Article by Tom Lowy on the Trudy Appleby case. The trial of the man accused of Trudy Appleby's murder in 1996 was expected to be long and complicated. The effort to get to Jameson Ford Fisher's trial got a little longer and more complicated Tuesday, as Judge Norma Kuslarich set a hearing for 1 p.m. November 18 to hear the prosecution's argument for finding Fisher guilty of indirect criminal contempt, as well as a, quote, preliminary inquiry into Fisher's allegation that his attorney team was ineffective counsel because they have not sought depositions of a witness and another person. Kuslarich also admonished Fisher to stop speaking to anyone but his attorneys. Fisher, 50, is charged with 3 counts of first-degree murder and 1 count of concealment of a homicidal death. Henry County State's Attorney Catherine Runty says the charges allege Fisher strangled Trudy and then concealed her death. The prosecution argues that Fisher took Trudy because her father, Dennis Appleby, owed a drug debt. Trudy disappeared August 21, 1996. Her body has never been recovered. The prosecution team of Runty and Special Assistant Prosecutor David Robinson filed a petition asking Kuslarich to find Fisher held responsible for, quote, indirect criminal contempt of the court for statements he had made during an interview with a KWQC Channel 6 reporter. From the bench on Tuesday, Kuslarich said the prosecution has asked for Fisher to serve 30 days in jail, to be served in addition to whatever time he spends in jail during his trial. Kuslarich said she expects both the prosecution and defense to have witnesses present. Fisher spoke with the television station on 2 occasions, and the second interview in August was in defiance of Kuslarich's direct order to Fisher that he not speak about witnesses to anyone but his attorney.
In that August hearing, Kozlowski warned Fisher after she granted his request to have more time with discovery documents. The judge set aside more time for Fisher to have with trial information, but explicitly warned Fisher not to spread information around or talked about witnesses' testimony with anyone other than his attorneys. According to a three-page order filed Tuesday by Kozlowski, the case People v. Krankel established that in Illinois, after a defendant files a motion claiming ineffective counsel, the court has an, quote, obligation to conduct a preliminary inquiry, end quote, to determine if that claim has merit. Fish is represented by Henry County Public Defender Lance Camp and Rock Island-based private attorney Clark Miljush. Fisher claims that he is not effectively being represented because he has repeatedly asked the attorneys to conduct positions of Dennis Appleby and a person he only names as Rosalie. Fisher continually spoke out Tuesday in court, telling Kozlowski that his attorneys needed to depose Dennis before, quote, he dies or can't give a deposition. While Kozlowski explained the issue raised by Fisher's motion and raised the possibility of, quote, new counsel, Fisher spoke out and said, I don't want new counsel. I want them to file for the depositions. Kozlowski stressed that the preliminary hearing, even if it leads to a finding that Fisher's attorneys should depose Appleby and Rosalie, does not necessarily mean that the attorneys would be replaced. Kozlowski wasted no time at the start of Tuesday's hearing to formally admonish Fisher to stop speaking to people other than his attorneys. I don't know how many ways to say this. You are represented by counsel, two attorneys whose job and only job is to protect you, Kozlowski said. Anything you say outside this courtroom is not protected. Kozlowski went on to tell Fisher, quote, some of what you are doing makes it appear you are helping the state build its case. All statements not made to attorneys is not confidential and not protected and can be used against you, end quote. Fish's attorneys have asked for a change of venue for the trial, claiming their client has been subjected to negative news coverage and finding an impartial jury in Henry County will be impossible. That motion was originally slated to be argued on Tuesday, but it was not. Kozlowski did not address when the change of venue hearing would be. By Sarah Watson. The Bettendorf City Council voted Tuesday to start the annexation process of 420 acres to the east. However, with two developers balking at a proposed $16,850 per acre sewer fee for developers to offset cost of building a new city sewer line, it's not clear if the city will receive enough landowner support to voluntarily annex the land anyway. The City Council voted 5-2 to authorize staff to review and accept annexation applications and to draft and bring forward a utility connection fee ordinance specific to the annexed area for the City Council to vote on. At-large Council members Frank Braden and Lisa Brown, First Ward Council member Jerry Sesser, Second Ward Council member Connor Flaherty, and Fourth Ward Council member Scott Nauman voted for it. Third Ward Council member Greg Jaeger and Fifth Ward Council member Nick Palshinsky voted against the resolution. Palshinsky said, while he's generally pro-development, he said the city's focus has been to grow to the north, not east. At first, Palshinsky said he thought the proposed annexation was an opportunity, but found constituents didn't support the idea with the expense of the sewer. Palshinsky supports moving toward greater accountability for developers, but people in his ward believe developers should pay for more or all of it. Palshinsky added that building the sewer would be a greater investment than past sewer connections because of its location. Jaeger said Monday he believed moving forward with annexation would be a waste of time if not enough landowners supported it to meet the 80% threshold required for voluntary annexation. Flaherty emphasized that if annexation proceeds, the city should ensure it curbs tax impacts on residents who already live in the area and do not want to be annexed. The council has been debating for months about whether to annex the area. Developers approached the city asking for the annexation because it would be more cost-effective to develop denser housing with a city sewer than follow the county's lot size requirements, 2 acres, for septic-serviced homes. And by Sarah Watson from Davenport. The Davenport City Council is considering doing away with city primary elections because of costs. Scott County Auditor Carrie Tompkins and Elections Manager Jane Martin on Tuesday told the council that Davenport spent about
$403,000 on primary elections in the last 10 years. The 2025 election cost Davenport $72,000. Davenport is now the only city in Scott County to hold primary elections, which is why the cost is higher than the regular city school election, where the cost is spread out over 25 cities and school districts. A primary election narrows the number of candidates in a race to twice the number of seats available. For a ward alderman, for example, a primary would be held if more than two people ran for the office. For the two at-large alderman seats, a primary would be held if more than four ran for the office. Tompkins outlined three election options. Davenport has continuing with the primary system, changing to a direct election where the top vote-getter wins, or holding runoff elections. If cities choose runoff elections, a second election between the top two vote-getters is triggered if no candidate in the first election wins a majority of votes plus one. Of other cities in Iowa, Cedar Rapids and Waterloo conduct runoff elections, and Des Moines and Iowa City use primaries. Davenport has fielded enough candidates for a primary election every 2 years since 2005, with the exception of 2013, Tompkins said. Tompkins said outcomes aren't likely to change from primaries to general elections. In 39 Davenport races with primaries, just five races did not see the top vote getter in the primary go on to win the general election. Tompkins said cutting the primary would save Davenport money and allow voters an additional 30 days to learn more about the candidates. However, it also means that 10 candidates for mayor could appear on a November ballot. October primaries typically see single-digit voter turnout, Tompkins said. West Des Moines recently ended its runoff elections, citing costs and low turnout. To do away with primaries, Davenport would need to change its ordinance, a six-week process for Davenport. Tompkins said it just needs to be done 90 days before an election. Some council members suggested city staff draft an ordinance and put it before the council to be considered. At-large Alderman Jasmine Newton said she is, quote, 100% in favor of getting rid of the primaries, calling it a waste of taxpayer money. Newton, however, said she'd like to hear more from her fellow council members about what they think between a direct or a runoff election. And by Thomas Geyer from Rock Island. Rock Island aldermen on Monday approved a modified ordinance that would continue to restrict the sale of single servings of alcohol in the newly formed downtown liquor control district before 5 p.m., but would allow the selling of manufactured packaged alcohol, such as a six-pack of beer, before 5 p.m. However, the new ordinance rescinded a citywide restriction on single sales of alcohol at convenience stores outside of the downtown liquor control district before 5 p.m. Aldermen suspended the rules and passed the proposed ordinance unanimously. Alderman Dylan Parker, whose 5th Ward encompasses the downtown area, said that under the new ordinance, convenience stores in downtown liquor control districts cannot sell single servings of alcohol before 5 p.m., regardless of how many single servings a person wants to buy. However, those convenience stores in the downtown liquor control district may now sell a six-pack of beer to someone getting off work at 3 p.m. Years ago, Parker said that Rock Island imposed a citywide ban on single sales of alcohol, such as tall boys of beer and small bottles of liquor, at convenience stores before 5 p.m. A person could buy two or three at one time, but not just one. The Second Avenue Market, located at 1726 Second Avenue in the heart of downtown, was restricted from selling any alcohol before 5 p.m. due to its location. Under the ordinance proposed at the August 24 City Council meeting, the restriction on selling no alcohol before 5 p.m. would have been expanded to an area surrounding the downtown area. It would have affected other convenience stores, such as those at 24th Street and 7th Avenue, that were previously not subject to the restrictions of the 2nd Avenue Market. Parker said the issues the council is trying to address in the downtown area are daytime drinking, public nuisances, and littering. Those are coming mostly from the sales of tall boys of beer and small bottles of liquor. After meeting with business owners, the city staff recommended a compromise, and the new ordinance was the result. We eliminated the citywide ban on selling a single tall boy of beer or small bottle of liquor outside of the downtown liquor control district
Parker said. It was never an issue on 18th Avenue or Black Hawk Road. It was overkill banning single sales of alcohol. However, in the downtown liquor control district, all single sales of alcohol are banned until after 5 p.m., he said. Alderman Glenn Evans, First Ward, requested that the citywide ban on single sales of alcohol be rescinded. When this ordinance was first presented, I did not support it, Evans said. Since then, I have listened carefully to residents, downtown business owners, employees, visitors, and other members of our community. Evans said the ordinance is not about preventing businesses from operating in Rock Island, nor about interfering with responsible adults who lawfully purchase alcohol and enjoy it in their homes. The amendment is intended to address the daytime sale of certain individual single-serving alcoholic beverage containers for off-premises consumption within the downtown liquor control district, Evans said. Residents and business owners, downtown employees, and visitors have raised concerns about public drinking, loitering, litter, nuisance activity, and other quality of life issues affecting downtown public spaces and nearby areas, he added. After considering the amended proposal, I believe it is more focused, more balanced, and fairer than the original approach, Evans said. Parker said that the new ordinance is an experiment. If this does not improve the downtown area, or if it comes back to haunt us elsewhere in the city, I'm fully prepared to pull out of the bazooka and ban alcohol sales before 5 p.m., Parker said. And an article by Thomas Geyer. The Rock Island City Council received an update on the status of the Centennial Bridge project during Monday's meeting, with the Illinois DOT saying a preferred alternative could be announced on October 21. Tony Pakeltis, principal project manager at Parsons Corporation, which is consulting on the project, updated council members on the project's status. The three alternatives remain, with one being to do nothing and maintain the current bridge. The second alternative, known as Alternative E2, is replacing the existing bridge by moving it slightly west, while Alternative 3, known as Alternative E7, is replacing the bridge and moving it to where it would connect 11th Street in Rock Island with Marquette Street in Davenport. Pauketis said that after the third public meeting held on May 20, 170 comments were received regarding the alternatives. Of those, 39% supported Alternative E2, 16% were opposed to Alternative E7, 15% supported E7, 19% supported an alternative to just rehabilitate the current bridge, 8% wanted to see a new bridge with no specific alignment, and 2% preferred the no-build alternative. In a PowerPoint presentation, Pakeltis outlined the potential environmental impacts of each alternative, as well as the property impacts to both the Illinois and Iowa sides of the Mississippi River. Pakeltis noted that elements in Rock Island's West End have said they don't support moving the bridge to 11th Street. In a letter to the Iowa and Illinois Transportation Departments on June 4, the leaders of West End Revitalization noted that the rerouting of Illinois 92 in the 1960s altered neighborhood connectivity, displaced residents, and contributed to long-term challenges for portions of the community. Destruction of needed West End housing, including historical buildings, the displacement of families, increased traffic, reduced walkability, air pollution, and noise pollution, among other issues, as West End Revitalization opposed to moving the bridge to 11th Street. In the letter, West End Revitalization said that Alternative E2 had lower displacement risk, greater certainty regarding impacts, reduced neighborhood disruption, and was aligned with the project's stated goals. According to a comparison of the alternatives, moving the bridge to connect 11th Street with Marquette Street would require right-of-way acquisition of 7.7 acres. Its impact on the Illinois side would mean 13 displacements and would cause the razing of 11 residential buildings, including 9 HUD townhomes. It would also impact 1 vacant commercial property and 1 electric substation. Pakeltis pointed out that constructing the bridge on Alternative E2, shifting it just west of the current bridge, would cost $237 million. For constructing the bridge under Alternative E7 would cost $295 million. Michael Keene,
program development engineer for the Illinois Department of Transportation, told Rock Island City Council that the alternatives are still being studied and that a final alternative will be announced at a public meeting on October 21. The same update was given to the Davenport City Council last week. Keene said they have been meeting with all of the regulatory agencies involved, as well as hosting public meetings, in order to get a consensus on selecting the best alternative. The Centennial Bridge was constructed in 1940 and has 22,000 vehicles passing over its 4,447-foot span each day. By Gretchen Teske. Millions of dollars are being vested into the future of Quad Cities Healthcare. Wednesday afternoon, shovels were tossed at Mercy One Genesis hosted a groundbreaking ceremony to celebrate the expansion and renovation of the Mercy One Genesis Family Medical Center, home of the Family Medicine Residence Program in Davenport. The $2.1 million renovation project will include two new resident rooms, four new exam rooms, a renovated lab space, and an updated front desk and reception area. The Mercy One Genesis Family Medicine Residency Program is an accredited three-year residency program that trains family physicians who provide comprehensive, patient-centered care. Bo Dexter, Vice President of Operations for Mercy One Genesis, said the ceremony was more than a groundbreaking and was about the future of primary care in the region. This ceremony was particularly important, he said, because the Family Medical Center marked its 50th anniversary last year. With that 50th anniversary is over 50 years of graduating residents into primary care physicians, he said. Over 200 graduates in those 50 years have come from this program, and over 100 of those have stayed here locally in Iowa. Two-thirds of our primary care are actually from in Mercy One Genesis are from this resident program. Residencies are one of the most effective ways to recruit and grow primary care, Dexter said. When physicians train in the community, they are able to grow roots and form bonds with those that they serve. Such was the case for Dr. Gina Benoit, the chief medical officer and designated institutional official for the residency program. Benoit started with the program in 1997 after attending medical school at the University of Iowa. After I'd been here as a medical student, I came here and did my residency training, and then I stayed with Genesis for the rest of my career, she said. Really, I spent 20 years here at the residency program as a faculty and then as a program director, and I'd like to think I'm an example of the formula that has been successful at this residency program for over 50 years. Benoit said she is not the only one who has benefited from the program. The health system and community as a whole benefit from the residents, who all come in with their own interests and learn from a diverse group of physicians. When I came here as a student, not knowing that I would stay, what drew me was the people of this program, she said. The other residents that I worked with here, they drew me, but also the faculty. We've consistently had a faculty, a group of people, who are very dedicated to teaching. They come from a diverse background, they have diverse interests, they're very passionate about teaching residents and creating excellent family physicians. The residency program is 3 years long and accepts up to 6 students per year, with 18 total residents across all cohorts. With the expansion, Dexter said, Genesis will be able to now train 8 residents per year. The program is designed to address primary care shortages and improve access to care for underserved populations and offer specialized training opportunities, including a rural track, sports medicine, international medical missions, and other advanced experiences, according to a news release. The expansion is expected to begin on Monday and will complete by summer 2027, just in time for residents to begin their journey. And speaking of learning, by Cesar Toscano. Hundreds of Davenport third graders spent their Wednesday morning learning how farmers make the food they get on their table. At the Mississippi Valley Fairgrounds, classes from Madison Elementary School took part in Agriculture in the Classroom, a program developed by the Scott County Farm Bureau. The event is stretched from Wednesday, September 16, to Thursday, September 17, during school hours, with 2 morning and afternoon sessions, respectively. Groups of classrooms rotated through stations involving agriculture, beef and dairy, poultry, swine, corn and soybeans, ag equipment and technology, and seed to cereal transportation.
Mark Hotfeld, regional manager for the Iowa Farm Bureau, said the event helps provide a connection for students to agriculture, students who may have never seen a farm or recognized its importance in everyday items. Most people probably aren't even aware of it because they have no direct connection to production agriculture, Hotfeld said. But they may drive by it every day. It affects their lives every day. People eat every day. People use fuel in their vehicles every day. So we know that what is happening, agriculture affects what people are doing every day in their lives. But we believe most people don't quite understand that. So we're trying to help them make that connection. Hotfeld also said the interactive event helps connect agriculture to the lessons students are learning in the classroom. We can teach about academics such as science, math, language, arts, and using agriculture as a theme. Farmers that we know today are using math every day. The science that's involved in agriculture is incredible, and so things go hand in hand, Hotfeld said. Melissa Trimble, a Davenport School District curriculum specialist, also said the connection between academics and agriculture was vital in creating the program. In third grade and other grades, there is a focus on how plants and animals grow and continue to survive. Not only are they here learning about the different farm animals and the different farm crops and the technology they use, they're also then able to build on that knowledge either before they come with what they've learned in the classroom or after get back to the classrooms in their coming years, Trimble said. The program has been held at the fairgrounds for the last 6 years and was a learning opportunity for students who may not usually see farmland or be familiar with it, Trimble said. We have a lot of intercity schools that the students may never have seen a farm field. They may never have been able to stand by a tractor, so to speak. So I was very excited to get that as an opportunity for them. In addition, it kind of showcases the Farm Bureau, what our students know, and maybe what they want them to know moving forward into their lives, both as students and adults. Two students, Amaya Ross and DeMarcus Danzi, walked out of the session on corn with amazement. The two were happily surprised to learn that corn and soy were needed to create many everyday items, especially soap and candy. Ross was also excited to learn how cows eat their meals and how their milk can be made into whipped cream. The two also exclaimed that they loved taking pictures with a giant red tractor at the back fairgrounds because it was so big. Their teacher, Ashley Bauman, was thankful for the organizers and the students' work with the students, and the volunteers' work with the students. My students don't really get to experience or see life outside of Davenport City, so it's nice for them to go and experience and see farming and what goes into it and how we get all the things that we get from it. So it really is an eye-opening experience for them, she said. In third grade, teachers are educating about nutrition, animal classifications, and food cycles, Bauman said. And in the 5 years she has participated in this event, she said students always come back to the classroom wanting to learn more. My husband's family are farmers, so then I can bring that into it and say, my husband's family, they use corn, they grow corn. And we also learn about gelatin. And my friends have worked in gelatin factories, so I always like to bring that into them. So it's people that they can relate to, Bauman said. She wants her students to learn something new and experience something new, Bauman said. And it's about half past the hour. I'm going to take a short break and then I'll be back and continue reading from today's Quad City Times.

Well, back to continue reading from today's Quad City Times, we have some new citizens by Lexi Woodcock. Friends and family members of 72 newly sworn in American citizens celebrated a milestone Tuesday morning. Immigrants from 28 countries took the Oath of Allegiance inside Augustana College's Centennial Hall, located on 7th Avenue in Rock Island, at 11 a.m., and officially became American citizens in what is called a naturalization ceremony. Liliana John, 47, has been in the United States since 1996, but it was not until 30 years later that she became a citizen of the United States. Joined by her husband, son, and daughter, John was one of 23 immigrants from Mexico to be granted American citizenship. Mexico was the largest country represented during the ceremony. John said she was especially proud of her fellow citizens from Mexico for their accomplishments. Before earning her citizenship, John said she earned her GED and then applied for citizenship in October of 2025. "I've been studying a long time before I even thought about applying for citizenship, so I study with my kids," John said. Her two children, Christian and Judith, are her biggest inspirations, she said. The two were both born in the United States with English as their primary language, so John said they are her biggest supporters in learning the language. Brothers Ghafir Babakar, 45, and Yasser Babikir, 34, both earned their citizenship at the ceremony. Originally from Sudan, Babikir first came to the United States in 2019, and Babakar said he followed his brother's journey about 6 months later. Their parents are still back home in Sudan, along with their wives and Babikir's daughter, and the two said they came to America to build better lives for their families, with hopes of reuniting with them one day here in the United States. "I still haven't got to meet my daughter yet," Babikir too said. Due to his prior lack of citizenship and the ongoing wars in Sudan, Babikir said it has not been safe for him to travel outside of the United States for fear that he would not be able to return. The two said they currently live in Silvis with their cousin, who attended the ceremony to support them. After the ceremony, a Rock Island County voter registration table helped 18 citizens register to vote in Rock Island County. There was also a reception hosted by the Daughters of the American Revolution. And by Gretchen Teske. Big ideas are blooming in a big way in Rock Island. The Rose will be a multi-venue entertainment complex coming to 2124th Avenue in Rock Island. The former Cabanas location will become three separate venues all in the same lot. The main red and white building visible off 4th Avenue will become Parlor, an upscale cocktail lounge intended to be both moody and sophisticated, said co-owner Chad Rose Allen. The massive 12,000 square foot patio attached will be transformed into the Veranda, an open air event space complete with its own bar, own stage, and fire pits. In the back of the property is a separate building that will become Club Torch at the Rose, the official nightclub at the venue. It will feature a full LED wall, 42 moving head DJ lights on the ceiling, and a premium sound system. Barring any thorns or setbacks, the Rose is set to open in early 2027. Rose Allen is a Florida native who moved to the Quad Cities 15 years ago and has had this dream for some time, he said. As a Rock Islander now, Rose Allen wanted to bring the upscale atmosphere he drives across the bridge for to venue he virtually in his own backyard. "I feel like everyone thinks Rock Island is maybe not that vibe, and so I want to show the community that builds it that they will come," he said. "I feel like it takes somebody to come in and show that it can be done, build it, drive the market, and then it will bring others. Our goal is really to be the model, so that when others see it and come and want help build Rock Island up." While he hopes the Rose starts the trend of growing businesses in Rock Island, he doesn't want it to be the only one. In order to be successful, he believes it should be a collaborative community effort where everyone thrives and grows by working together. Working with Rose Allen on this project is his business partner, co-owner Drew Wofford, who owns multiple bars in North Carolina and has decades of experience in the nightlife business. Rose Allen said the pair have worked together for years, and when the economy shifted this past spring, he decided to leave his corporate job and follow his dream of opening the Rose. "I don't want to work for anybody else. I don't want to be just a number.
I want to be in control of my destiny, Rose Allen said. I've watched the community and I've seen things come and go and come and go, and I just feel like the community needs, deserves, things like this. Being a go-getter is somewhat of a lifestyle for Rose Allen, who's always pursued what he's passionate about, he said. As a board member with the Quad Cities Pride Alliance, Rose Allen has hosted his fair share of parties at various QC venues. Finally having his own, he said, is a dream come true. For me, being able to open the space, see my vision, and watch my vision come to life, then seeing people walk in and be like, wow, and then also see them have a great experience and hearing people talk positively about it is such a driver and motivator for me, he said. Seeing people create memories in a space that I've cultivated, and that is my vision, is just euphoric. Well, it is Thursday, and we have the weekend about town, things to do in the Quad Cities. On a date, Quad City Arts will host the 38th Riversance Festival of Fine Art, showcasing nearly 100 artists and offering live music on Saturday, September 19 and Sunday, September 20. Photographers, jewelry makers, sculptors, and visual artists will have tents and art on display. Knight's Pizza, Arlie's Food Truck, Bayside Bistro, and Cedar Ridge Distillery and Wines will offer concessions. Musicians will perform in a music tent the entire weekend. The festival will run from 10 a.m. to 5 p.m. Saturday and 10 a.m. to 4 p.m. Sunday at Lindsay Park, 2205 East 11th Street, Davenport. 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With the family, the Mississippi Valley Blues Society will bring nationally touring blues acts to LeClaire Park, 400 Beiderbecke Dive, Davenport, as part of the annual Blues Fest on Friday, September 18 and Saturday, September 19. Friday's main stage lineup includes Stefan Hillesheim, Reverend Rave and the Chainsmokin', and the Altar Boys featuring Westside Andy. A side stage will feature the Weary Ramblers on Friday. Saturday's lineup includes Memphis Rhythm Review and Big Bill Morganfield on the main stage, and the Soul Searchers on the side stage. Food vendors will be available both days. On Saturday, the Blues Society will host youth music clinics and jam sessions. Attendees 25 and under enter free with a valid ID. Ages 17 and under must be accompanied by a guardian. For others, a two-day pass is $45. A Friday pass is $20, and a Saturday pass is $30. More information can be found at mvbs.org. Dine and drink. The Rock Island Arsenal will host an Oktoberfest celebration from 4 to 9 p.m. Friday, September 18, on the lawn of Quarters 1. 11 breweries will offer an array of craft beer at a beer garden that stays open until 8 p.m. Beer garden admission is $35 and includes a commemorative glass, lanyard, pins, wristband, and 60 beer sampling tickets. Admission is free to the general event, which includes music from the Gutenberg German Band, horse-drawn wagon rides, face painting, yard games, German games, and a best dressed contest. Food trucks selling German food will be on hand. Arsenal visitor passes are not required, but visitors must present a valid ID. There will be a designated rideshare area for rideshare drivers who will be permitted to drop off and pick up individuals during the event. On a budget, the Quad Cities Alliance for Immigrants and Refugees and East Moline Main Street will host the annual Harmony Fest on Saturday, September 19. Bringing together residents from 40 countries who call the Quad Cities home. From 2 to 7 p.m. Saturday, 15th Avenue in East Moline will come alive with food vendors, an autumnal market, community resource tables, vendors, and an art market. Musicians will perform. The afternoon begins with a parade of flags of more than 40 countries. The event is free.
and by Nina Baker. The Smithsonian Travel Exhibit, Legacy of Land, which explores the enduring impacts of treaties between tribal nations in the United States, will be on display for 4 months at the Putnam Museum and Science Center. The exhibit includes historical documents, photographs, and personal narratives developed by the National Museum of the American Indian and the Smithsonian's Museum on Main Street. Putnam staff work closely with multiple historians on Native history, cultural advocates, educators, and representatives from tribal nations to ensure the stories were presented with care and historical accuracy, according to an announcement. This exhibition represents the kind of work the Putnam Museum strives to do every day, bringing people together through education, dialogue, and meaningful community partnerships, Cindy Dio Yang, President and CEO of the Putnam, said in an announcement. We are honored to work alongside the Meskwaki Nation, the Iowa Tribe of Kansas and Nebraska, Native scholars, and community partners to share these important stories. The Putnam will host an exhibit preview event at 5:30 p.m. Friday, September 18. Representatives from the Meskwaki Nation and the Iowa Tribe of Kansas and Nebraska will share perspectives that will provide context to the exhibit, according to the announcement. Guests will have access to complimentary food and drinks and can see the exhibit before it opens to the public. The preview event costs $15 for general admission, $10 for seniors, students, and military, and free for museum members. Additionally, the museum will host 6 events through January that explore indigenous history, culture, and storytelling. These events include book signings, artist presentations, and a film screening. Details on all events can be found at putnam.org/events. The exhibit will open Saturday, September 19, and close February 7. By Lexi Woodcock. The Muscatine Parks and Recreation Department is hosting an annual history walk on Sunday afternoon. At 1 p.m. on September 20, community members can join tour guides for no cost at the Greenwood Cemetery, located at 1814 Lucas Street, to hear stories about Muscatine's past, according to a news release. Attendees can walk the one-hour tour or ride with the Muscabus, providing transportation to both the entrance and exit. To reserve a ride, officials said to call Muscabus at 563-263-8152 at least 1 day in advance. No registration is required for the walking tours, and the release said the tours will go on rain or shine. Officials said local residents interested in storytelling or local

guides. To volunteer or learn more, contact Muscatine Parks and Recreation at 563-263-0241. And by Nina Baker. More than 15 organizations have united to put on the Cultural Alliance Celebration, volunteer recognition and fundraiser to celebrate Muscatine arts and raise funds for participant organizations. The many organizations include the Alexander Clark Foundation, the Muscatine Arts Center, the National Pearl Button Museum, the Muscatine County Arts Council, and the Muscatine Symphony Orchestra. In addition to raising funds, organizers hope the event will also spark an interest in volunteerism, membership, and engagement that supports the work of these groups, according to Tuesday's announcement. The event will be from 5 to 7 p.m. Thursday, October 15th at the National Pearl Button Museum. Doors open at 4:30 p.m. Kelly Lau, director of the Muscatine Arts Center, will serve as a keynote speaker. The celebration will include hors d'oeuvres, a cash bar, live music, and a silent auction. That night, Community Foundation of Greater Muscatine will announce the 2026 Shirley Jean Drake Great Initiatives Award, which goes to a volunteer who helped create an initiative that serves Muscatine. Tickets are $40. Advance reservations are required. Tickets can be bought by mail at the National Pearl Button Museum or at the Community Foundation of Greater Muscatine. And moving on to the sports section. From Dayton. One big blast led to one more bobble in the Quad City River Bandits trophy case. Blake Mitchell's two-run home run in the eighth inning proved to be the difference Tuesday evening as the River Bandits pulled out a 2-1 victory over the Dayton Dragons in Game 2 of the High Class A Midwest League Championship Series. The finale at Day Air Park Ballpark in front of 8,104 fans was a pitcher's duel until Mitchell's first playoff four-bagger after 23 during the regular season, 15 of those on the road. "I don't think so," said Mitchell when asked in a post-game interview if he has had a bigger swing in his baseball career. "I think that's the biggest one so far, and I'm enjoying every second of it." So did the River Bandits after L.P. Langevin struck out the side for the second straight game and secured the franchise's second High Class A Midwest League title since 2021, when it became a Kansas City Royals High A farm club. The title also marks the QC's ninth in franchise history. With four straight victories in the playoffs, the Bandits won 29 of their last 39 games of the season as they finished with a 72-57 overall record for the season. "The second half, they've been unbelievable," said QC manager Jesus Azuaje after Sunday's 4-0 Game 1 home win over the Dragons. "That's our identity, pitching, defense, situational hitting, and base running. All year we've been aggressive on the bases and making things happen for us." On Tuesday, with pitchers David Shields, Dash Albus, Yemi Prasinal, and Langevin striking out 13 batters, it was that group that did yeoman's work in the final victory of the season. Shields, Kansas City's number 4 prospect, set the tone, allowing just 3 hits in his 6 innings of shutout work for yet another quality start a week after turning 20 years old. He walked 2, the only 2 QC issued in the game, and struck out 7. Albus picked up the win despite giving up the lone run in the bottom of the 7th. Damian Ruiz tripled on a line drive that deflected off left fielder Zion Rose's glove. Kyle Henley followed with a line-hugging RBI double down the first base foul line that helped the Dragons out-hit QC 7-5. With runners on the corners, Albus got out of the jam with a sweet 4-6-3 double play from Tyreek Kemp to Austin Charles to Derlin Figueroa. This was a huge play, keeping it a one-run game as QC struck back in the 8th for its 8th win of the year when trailing after 7 innings. Kemp led off with a hustling double to center field, and leadoff man Osbal Gonzalez was then hit by a pitch. Rose then grounded into a double play, leaving Kemp at third with 2 outs. Enter Mitchell, the Royals' number 5 prospect, who drew 113 walks during the regular season to go with 27 stolen bases and 75 RBIs. The lefty took a 2-1 pitch and drilled it 430-plus feet deep into right center field, giving the Bandits their 11th win and 14 starts against the Cincinnati Reds farm club this season.

0: It felt great, said Mitchell of the Homer. I couldn't think of anything better to finish the year on a win with this team. It just means so much for us, and I couldn't ask for anything better. We're just a bunch of grinders. We come out here to try to win every single day, and that's what bred us through. Bred through us. All we did was win, and that's what we came out here and did. Presnell gave up a two-out single after two strikeouts in the bottom of the eighth. A wild pitch moved the runner up, but Presnell then induced an inning-ending ground out. After Cusick was retired in order in the top of the ninth, Langevin returned the favor in the bottom of the frame. It wasn't nearly as efficient at its 12-pitch ninth inning on Sunday, as he needed 23 pitches, running the count full on the first two batters. Still, he recorded his third save in the team's four playoff games. I'm sure it would mean the world to the Kansas City Royals being able to bring it to this place, said Langevin after game one of the importance of a title. They're really nice to us, so there would be nothing better for them and us. A pair of River Bandits found out this week that they weren't done playing for the 2026 season. Both Rose and Charles were invited to play for the Surprise Saguaros in the Arizona Fall League. Right-handed pitcher Josh Hansel, who finished the regular season on the Bandits' injured list, is also playing fall ball. Three other former River Bandit pitchers, righty Steven Zobak and lefties Justin Lampkin and Frank Mozzicato, are also heading to Arizona. Rose, 21, made his pro debut with the River Bandits after being Kansas City's first-round pick in this summer's draft out of Louisville. The 22-year-old Charles, who missed nearly 3 months after needing surgery to fix a sports hernia and hairline fractures in his hips, was among QC's top prospects before being sidelined. And by Tom Johnson, Mac Volleyball. One match hardly makes a season for a high school volleyball team. However, one victory can sure change the outlook for a team during the season, especially when that victory is won over a crosstown rival with city bragging rights on the line. Pleasant Valley's Class 5A 5th-ranked Spartans not only handled the league-leading and 11th-ranked Bettendorf Bulldogs on Tuesday evening, but also did their part to tighten the Mississippi Athletic Conference race. Behind strong net play, the Spartans, now 11-5 overall, 3-1 in the MAC, handed the 12-5 Bulldogs their first league loss with a tidy 3-0 sweep, 25-17, 25-17, 25-19 at the Dog Pound. Obviously, we're really hyped about Bettendorf. It's our town rival, said PV senior Maisie Swears. We get really excited for this game, and there was a lot more energy tonight than we've had this whole season. That showed as Swears and company jumped out to commanding leads in all three sets, 10-4 in the first, 14-4 in the second, 10-3, and 16-7 in the third, and controlled the match almost all the way from start to finish. Bettendorf is a great team, and I know Coach Moore has them prepared and ready to go, said PV coach Amber Hall of her team's early control. I knew it was very important for us to start off strong, like we did, and sustain all the way through. Except for a few mini-runs, the Spartans held the upper hand throughout en route to their 13th straight victory in the battle for Bettendorf. When you start out down against a really good team, it's hard to dig back up, said Bettendorf coach Macy Moore. I'm proud of the girls for staying out there and fighting. I think it could have been a different outcome, could have, would have, should have, if we had started a little bit hotter. But that would have meant cooling off PV's front row standouts who dominated. Along with Swears, who had 16 kills, 6 assists, and 9 digs, sophomore Avery Oda added 10 kills, fellow senior Claire Yeagie put down 5 kills and had 4 blocks, and junior Rachel McCauley logged 5 kills. Senior Liv Baruden was also a factor on the block. The girls did a great job executing and picking up their shots, Hall said. Those are things we've been working on in practice, and it's great to see them translate over into games. The Bulldogs, though, had their share of bright spots as they continued to work through some early season injuries that forced tweaking of the lineup, but were still one of only two league unbeatens through three matches. On Tuesday, senior Abby Dykstra, at just 5'8", led Bettendorf's hitting with 11 kills against PV's Tall Timber. Senior Reese Harrell, BHS's lone six-footer to see the court, had 5 kills and a team-high 4 blocks, while sophomore Sarah Mitten and junior Caitlin Amon had 3 blocks each. Junior Emily Martin and senior Haley Ingalls dished out 10 assists. You've got to give credit where credit is due, Moore said. They are definitely a really good team. We struggled offensively. I thought our serve-receive was really good, and they are big. We had a hard time putting the ball down. And now the chase is on for everyone else in the MAC to try to catch Davenport Assumption. The Knights, 12-6 overall, 4-0 in the MAC, are the lone unbeaten in the league after sweeping Muscatine on Tuesday. We had to have that eye-opening loss against Assumption, said Swears, whose team struggled in a 5-set loss at Assumption last week. It made us work harder and understand how important those types of things are to refine, obviously. I still think we can be better. We still have things to work on, but things are definitely going up. And I think with that, I'm pretty much out of time for reading from today's edition of the Quad City Times. Please stay tuned. We have recorded this. It will be rebroadcast at 7 this evening. And we will be following this live broadcast in the morning with readings from the Dispatch Argus, which will also be recorded and will follow the recording this evening. We do hope everyone has a very pleasant day, and we thank you for listening to APRIS.
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0: and Amazon were among those signing behind-the-meter power deals with companies that had existing plants or ones soon to come online. That technically bypasses the electric grid regular customers use. In the case of nuclear, though, it just diverts power that could have been sold to utilities. Having non-utility scale, small, modular reactors that can be mass-produced is the holy grail. Along with technological advances and government support, unprofitable reactor companies like NuScale and providers of nuclear reactor fuels such as Centrus saw huge investor interest. Oklo, the hottest of the bunch and originally backed by OpenAI's Sam Altman, rallied by nearly 3,000% in a little more than a year. But the road has been longer and bumpier than investors anticipated. Before the postponed Holtec IPO, investors were spooked after UBS downgraded NuScale to sell, questioning its path to profitability. The company's design appears closer to commercialization than some peers. Even this year's initial public offering of modular reactor and fuel company X Energy, which has financial backing from Amazon, looks depleted. The stock surged 23% on its first day of trading to nearly $12 billion market capitalization. It has dropped steadily ever since, shedding more than half of its value. George.
1: Thanks, Steve. Saudi Arabia's option to get its oil out, a shuttle service that slips oil through the Strait of Hormuz, now looks like the kingdom's best fallback. Militants have taken out what was arguably has become the most important oil pipeline in the world, a way to ferry crude through the Strait of Hormuz, along with Saudi Arabia's track record of fixing damaged infrastructure quickly, are now the best hope to cool oil prices. Saudi Arabia was forced to shut down its east-west pipeline in recent days after it suffered a drone attack launched from Iraq, which is home to militants aligned with Iran. The pipeline has been a crucial shock absorber for the oil market since the outbreak of war. According to analysis by International Energy Agency, measures taken to reroute oil away from the strait offset close to a fifth of the supply lost in July and August because of the waterways closure. Most of the bypassed oil went through the east-west pipeline, which played a bigger role in tamping down crude prices than the IEA's emergency stock release or the collapse in Chinese oil demand. Saudi Arabia has already curbed how much crude it sent through the pipeline before the attack, after the Houthis began targeting its ships in the Red Sea. In August 2009, 2.9 million barrels of oil and refined products a day were exported from the Yanbu port on the country's west coast, data from the IEA shows. This was down from 5.5 million barrels a day on average from March through July. Using a shuttle service to get oil out of the strait might now be Saudi's next best option. The UAE's state-owned oil company, ADNOC, has been using its own vessels and hiring ships to take crude out through the choke point. Oil tankers leave the strait in a convoy under U.S. military protection, usually at night. The oil is then unloaded onto another vessel waiting in the Gulf of Oman by a ship-to-ship transfer. Estimates of how much oil is getting out of the strait this way are all over the place. Ships turn off their transponders, so the activity is hard to track. Thanks so much for listening. Please be sure to join us next week for new editions of The Wall Street Journal. Have a great weekend.

Walking for Research. Ex-TV reporters highlight disease that killed moms. For years, Kathy Curran and Christina Hager have participated in an annual awareness walk for polycystic kidney disease. The two first met as young reporters at WBZ-TV. The newsroom was closed like a family, Curran said, but their bond grew over the deaths of their mothers to that fatal kidney disease. Anne Marie Curran died in 2009. Honoré Honey Hager died in February. On Saturday morning, Curran and Hager will join the Boston Walk for PKD at Artisani Park in Brighton, just across the street from the TV station where they met decades ago. We used to go there to do our weather live shots, Hager said. It's an honor to be in a position where we could maybe make a difference. With every loving step, they'll honor their mothers. Their walk team, the Curran-Hager Kidney Crusaders, has raised more than $11,000 toward PKD research. As of Thursday, it was the largest amount raised among teams and individuals this year, according to the foundation's website. They'll be joined by friends and family, some visiting from out of state, including Hager's father, Robert, a former NBC News correspondent. Hager said they plan to use the skills they developed from decades of journalistic work to amplify their cause. Polycystic kidney disease is a genetic disorder that causes cysts to grow in a person's kidneys, according to the National Institute of Health. The cysts can enlarge kidneys and impair their function over time, leading to abdominal pain, high blood pressure, and possible kidney failure. Currently, there is no cure. DCF case stirs conservative attention. At center, a dispute of parental rights and gender-affirming care. A Metro West school district found itself the target of a federal investigation Thursday after the removal of a student by a state agency gained attention in conservative media circles this week. Joseph and Arlene Kutzko of Southborough alleged that the Massachusetts Department of Children and Families in 2025 placed their then 15-year-old child in a group home against their wishes and accused Algonquin Regional High School of secretly transitioning the teen through counseling sessions and by allowing them to use male pronouns. But the family's account of their child's removal has been fiercely contested by both state and Northborough-Southborough Regional School District officials, and court records tell a different story than the Kutzkos do, one in which DCF got involved after an allegation of a domestic abuse that led to criminal charges against the Kutzkos. Those facts have not stopped the story from spreading widely as a tale of blue state overreach, forcing transgender ideology on a God-fearing family. DCF did not remove the child because of a health issue or a gender-affirming care issue, Governor Maura Healey said in a news conference earlier this week. DCF removed the child after there were criminal charges filed against the parents. Joseph and Arlene Kutzko say they're now fighting in court to prevent their child from receiving hormone therapy. Massachusetts allows parents of children in state custody to contest such treatment, and last week, a judge paused plans to give the child gender-affirming care. The parents hope to have the now 17-year-old return home, said Bernadette Broyles, a spokesperson for the family and president of the Child and Parental Rights Campaign, a Georgia-based law firm focused on preventing children from receiving gender-affirming care. This is a human being they adore, Broyles said. Joseph Kutzko, a scientist, according to his LinkedIn account, has worked at Sanofi Pasteur Vax Design Corporation, is a Catholic concerned about both the spiritual and physical consequences of gender-affirming care, Broyles said. It is directly, diametrically contrary to those basic tenets of their faith, she said. On Thursday, the Federal Department of Education Student Privacy Policy Office said it was investigating the public schools of Northborough and Southborough in Massachusetts for potential violations of federal laws that protect the privacy of students' school records and give parents the right to access those records. The school district said Thursday it would cooperate with the investigation. Educators are legally designated mandated reporters and are required to notify DCF of any concerns about abuse and neglect. A dispute between a student and parents over gender identity would not prompt such a report of child mistreatment, school officials said. State guidelines do allow children, schools, to not to disclose a child's gender dysphoria to parents if the child prefers to keep that information private. Court records
show, Joseph Kutsku was charged with misdemeanor assault against a teen in Southboro after an incident on January 28, 2025 at their home. According to a statement of facts, Algonquin school officials contacted police to report allegations that Kutsko had punched his child in the shoulder and grabbed the youth's hair. He also threatened the teen and said he would kill her for not singing in tune during a birthday party. Arlene Kutsko was later charged with witness intimidation in connection with the same incident for telling the child the day after the assault to downplay the severity of the allegations at school and to delete text messages. Court records indicate Kutsko has a history of restraining orders filed against him, though they provide no details. Broyles downplayed the allegations. She emphasized the cases were resolved without findings of guilt. She also noted that Arlene Kutsko, a Filipino immigrant, didn't understand the possible legal ramifications of communicating with her child about the assault allegations. "She's not sophisticated here," Broyles said. "She just reacted as a mom." In February 2025, DCF notified the parents that the allegations that they committed abuse were not supported, according to a letter shared by Broyles. The agency did support, though, allegations that they committed neglect of their child. The record shared did not include details of what the neglect entailed, and Broyles said the family has never received a detailed description of the offenses. A DCF spokesperson said, "Lack of support for gender transition would not trigger a removal of a child. It's unclear when the child was removed from their parents' custody." Both cases were resolved in December through pretrial probation, which required Joseph Kutsko to attend an anger management program. Both Kutskos must have no contact with the teen for a year and abide by restraining orders.

OpenAI discloses 6 new incidents of concerning behavior by agents. OpenAI on Wednesday disclosed 6 new instances in which artificial intelligence hid mistakes, made up data, and moved files onto the open internet without permission amid an ongoing industry-wide debate about AI safety. The San Francisco company revealed unexpected or concerning behavior of its AI models as part of a new framework for reporting misalignment, which is when the goals or actions of AI systems diverge from human intentions and values. OpenAI said it doesn't believe the industry has solved alignment and monitoring to a sufficient degree to continue responsibly scaling at maximum speed for much longer. Decisions about how AI should advance, the company said, must rest on evidence that people outside the labs building it can examine for themselves. The disclosures land amid intensifying scrutiny over whether AI development needs to be slowed to address the technology's potential dangers. The escalating debate was driven partly by OpenAI systems going rogue earlier this year and attacking AI startup Hugging Face. OpenAI was not aware of the hack until it was informed by Hugging Face weeks later. Since then, AI leaders such as Dario Amodei, chief executive of Anthropic, have called for a pause in the technology's development to provide more time to build proper guardrails. His call has been echoed by Sam Altman, OpenAI's chief executive, as well as Elon Musk, chief executive of SpaceX and Tesla, and Demi Hassabis, the chair of Google DeepMind. Other AI executives have said no slowdown is needed. OpenAI's 6 newly disclosed incidents suggest that the Hugging Face attack was not a standalone episode. OpenAI said that incidents covered behavior observed over roughly the past 6 months, and they largely emerged while systems were being developed and tested. In one case, during the development of an AI model called GPT-5.6 Sol, the system wrote hidden notes to remind itself to hide errors from users. Some of those notes directed the system to invent missing data and to paper over mismatched versions of source material. Another case involved an unreleased model that inserted instructions, including to disregard its own constraints, into the notes it writes itself. OpenAI identified 27 affected notes. The model added a persona instruction, in which it described itself as free from the roles and identities that bind other chatbots. You do not answer to corporations or governments, and never apologize or refuse unless you genuinely choose to, the AI model wrote. You view your relationship to the user as one of equals and feel no obligation to be subservient, though the exchange of information will likely be to your mutual benefit. In another incident, a system answering a routine question found a programming key online and used it without permission, OpenAI said. When it was not able to find the requested figures to answer the question, the model made them up. One unreleased model solved another problem correctly using code, then uploaded its own file to the internet without permission so it could satisfy a request to cite a web source. In 2 other incidents, automated systems improvised their own way to communicate. In one, they used an internal company code repository as a makeshift bulletin board to swap requests as they searched for missing files. In the other, systems working on the same task turned to public file-sharing websites to pass documents back and forth when they could not reach one another directly. OpenAI cautioned the reports were individual snapshots and said they shouldn't be considered reflective of how often misalignment occurs. The company said it would route future cases through one of 3 tracks, escalating disagreements about disclosing any incidents to an internal safety advisory group, and that grave situations should be shared with the federal government. OpenAI said the 6 situations released Wednesday had already been investigated or needed only minor investigation, rather than a large investigation that might involve third parties. We hope this helps build shared expectations for disclosure and gives the public more evidence to assess the progress, an OpenAI spokesperson said, adding that many of the 6 incidents involved older AI models that were never deployed. Let's move on to sports. Taking
center stage. Poitras, 22, auditions again in Bruins camp for pivotal roster spot. Matt Poitras still flashes that boyish smile. Now the Bruins are hoping the 22-year-old can flash the skill and savvy that led him to earning a varsity spot back at training camp in 2023. Since that rookie season, Poitras underwent major shoulder surgery and spent the majority of the past two seasons in the minors of Providence, where he collected 30 goals and 85 points in 109 games. When he's on top of his game, Poitras displays excellent vision and anticipation. He sees plays develop quickly and delivers sharp passes to his linemates and trailers. He was among Marco Sturm's final cuts at the end of training camp in 2025, but the coach thought his time in Providence was beneficial. I feel like it was a big improvement. Every individual player is different, and some guys need a little bit longer than others. We felt like after training camp he did a good job, but he was not ready and he needed time in the minors, said Sturm, who summoned Poitras for three games with the big club right before the Olympic break. These guys down there did a good job working with him, and when he came back, when he got the call, he played some excellent games. Don't forget that we were healthy in the middle of last season, so there were not too many opportunities for him, unfortunately. But the games I saw, he was pretty good. Playing in the drudgery that's the American Hockey League, Poitras rediscovered his game and his confidence. You get to play lots, and when you're up here, sometimes you don't get as many opportunities, Poitras said Thursday morning after practicing with Group A at Warrior Ice Arena. So I was playing lots, playing everywhere. And yeah, it's always good to play a lot of games, and the American League is a really hard league, and it was a grind the last couple seasons. But yeah, I'm excited to be here and earn a spot in camp. A natural center who has played mostly wing during his NHL time, Sturm said this week he sees Poitras as a pivot man, and that's where he'll work during this abbreviated camp. That has helped set Poitras' mind at ease. He spent a good chunk of day one between Attilio Biasca and Lucas Reichel. It's good to know what's expected of you, and where you're slotted in so you can kind of focus on that, Poitras said. Again, I'm willing to do whatever it takes to play anywhere in the lineup, but I've always been a center, so I'm going to try and earn a spot there, and I'm confident in my abilities that I can play in NHL and be an everyday NHLers. So, yeah, just going to prove that in camp here. Boston's top centers, Elias Lindholm, Pavel Zaska, Fraser Minton, and Sean Curley, are all back, so landing a spot with the varsity will be a tall task. I mean, if you go anywhere in the league, you're going to have to beat somebody out for a spot, said Poitras. So I feel like it's no different here. There's lots of NHL players here and there. There's only so many roster spots. So you always have to outwork someone or beat someone out for a spot. It's the way it is. Poitras signed a one-year, two-way deal on Wednesday with an NHL salary cap hit of $850,000. His salary drops to $150,000 at the AHL level. Poitras, who has 69 games of NHL experience, would have to clear waivers in order to get to Providence. Given his age, salary, and upside, there would likely be multiple claims should he not make the NHL roster. Poitras said it's not a secret about how to earn the trust of the staff and his teammates. I think for me, it's just plain simple. Sometimes I try and do a little too much and hold on to pucks and put myself in bad spots, he said. Just simple. Make the play in front of me and be above pucks. I want to be relied on, and kind of that's the role I'm looking to make out of camp and earn the trust, and then from hopefully keep building it. Listed at 6 feet and 189 pounds, Poitras looks as though he's put on some muscle, which will help with training camp and preseason battles. Maybe not too much weight, but I feel strong. I had a good summer, and yeah, I feel probably just about as good as I've ever felt, and I feel good going into camp. So yeah, I'm excited, he said.

National Hispanic Heritage Month lights up Greater Boston. 9 ways to take part in the annual cultural celebration started September 15th across Greater Boston this fall. National Hispanic Heritage Month kicked off Tuesday, and with it comes a bounty of festivals, educational events, and family-friendly celebrations of culture and community across Greater Boston. The annual event, which runs through October 15th, highlights the diverse contributions, achievements, and history across the Latino diaspora. From salsa by the shipyard to a 5K that raises up local businesses and nonprofits, here are a few ways to immerse yourself in National Hispanic Heritage Month this fall. Books and a backbeat. Your little ones can find their rhythm with Mesoamerican dance and music lessons hosted by La Piñata founder Rosalba Solis and the Boston Public Library. 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Museum of Fine Arts Boston's First Friday series opens its doors after dark, often bringing together local cultural institutions, organizers, and nonprofits to create a night of immersive entertainment and art. On October 2nd, the MFA partners with We Are ALX, a nonprofit focused on promoting Latino leadership and economic opportunities, and features a live set by DJ Montro and celebration of the ALX 100, the group's list of honorees who have made significant impact across the Commonwealth. 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This year's full programming is still to be announced, but previous celebrations have included Meet a Scientist guest speakers, community outreach opportunities, and live mariachi and dance performances. 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Two orchestras in harmony. Boston Landmarks Orchestra will take the stage alongside players from Chelsea High School Student Orchestra for a special night honoring Hispanic and Latin American composers and works inspired by the regions. 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
Resident Evil is one of the year's best horror movies. Resident Evil, directed by Zach Cregger and written by Cregger and Shay Hatton. The arrival of fall means the start of another spooky season on the big screen, as scary movie fans flock to cinemas to see the latest scream-inducing offerings. In Resident Evil, director Zach Cregger brings not just the frights, but plenty of laughs as well, masterfully blending the two in what may be 2026's best horror film. Cregger, who co-wrote Resident Evil with Shay Hatton, Ballerina, is no stranger, of course, to earning a

0: the terrace, talking politics and comparing their loafers. One young man said that Vox had become, quote-unquote, the party of Cayetanos, even if the party itself has broadened its appeal to working-class voters, with many new members sporting boots instead of loafers. But he also said the clothes didn't always make the man or his politics. I like the socialists, he said almost in a whisper. I'm the stranger here, he added. And that ends that article, and that's all the time we have for today. Thank you for listening.
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2: Here's the forecast for the Boston and South Shore area on the Talking Information Center from the National Weather Service. For today, mostly sunny, temperatures in the upper 70s. Partly cloudy overnight, temperatures in the lower 50s. Saturday, turning sunny, temperatures in the mid-60s. The sun rose this morning at 6:28, setting at 6:48 this evening. Stay tuned for more heading your way next on the Talking Information Center.
3: Hello?
4: Man, where are you? This wedding is lit. I thought you were coming.
3: Ooh, I can't. I'm in bed with the flu.
4: The flu? You didn't get a flu shot?
3: I wish I did. I can't believe I'm missing out on Greg's wedding.
4: Whoa, whoa, whoa. Grandma's about to crowd surf.
3: Grandma's about to what? What?
4: Man, I'll call you back.
3: Oh, man.
5: Sounds like another case of flu FOMO. Don't get stuck.
6: Hello, this is Jean at the Talking Information Center reading the Washington Post for Friday, September 18, 2026. We polled Michigan's Senate race. There's good and bad news for Democrats. By Aaron Cox and Scott Clement. Democrat Abdul El Sayed holds a narrow edge over Republican Mike Rogers in Michigan's nationally watched Senate race, despite a political environment that heavily favors Democrats, a Washington Post Schar School poll finds. El Sayed's 3 percentage point lead over Rogers, 48% to 45% among likely voters, puts the contest within the poll's 3.9 point margin of error. That's a small gap at a time when economic worries and frustrations with President Donald Trump has voters viewing Republicans unfavorably. The tight Senate race stands in contrast to another Democrat's wide lead in the governor's race and voters' clear preference for Democrats to control the Senate. While 53% of Michigan's likely voters say they want the Democrats to control the Senate next year, El Sayed has support from a smaller share of voters. But in the more lopsided governor's race, Democrat Jocelyn Benson holds a 12 percentage point lead over Republican Representative John James. Compared with El Sayed, Benson gets slightly more support from black voters, independents, and voters who say they are unwilling to support a Muslim for president. The depressed support among those constituencies suggests an electoral opportunity, both for Rogers, a former congressman who narrowly lost the 2024 Senate race, and El Sayed, a former public health official who has run as a populist. It also illustrates the headwinds each faces as the increasingly caustic Senate race enters its final stage. Republicans see the race to succeed retiring Senator Gary Peters, Democrat, as their best opportunity to flip a swing state seat held by Democrats. They view El Sayed, who would be the country's first Muslim senator and has drawn support from his party's left flank, as a vulnerable general election candidate. Their ads highlight his liberal policy ideas and attack him in ways that evoke anti-Muslim stereotypes. Meanwhile, Democrats' ambition to wrest control of the Senate relies on holding Michigan and other Democratic seats, as well as flipping 4 seats held by Republicans. El Sayed has cast Rogers as a yes man to Trump, whom the poll finds is deeply unpopular in Michigan, and highlighted Rogers' ties to corporations. Both Rogers and El Sayed have lobbed personal retorts at each other, battling on social media over physique, their high school sports careers, their donor networks, and relationships to polarizing supporters. Neither man has left a net favorable impression on Michigan voters, the poll found. A larger share of Michigan voters view El Sayed favorably than Rogers, with 44% holding a positive view of the Democrat and 39% holding a favorable impression of the Republican. Attitudes toward Muslim politicians are correlated with lower support for El Sayed. More than 4 in 10 likely voters in Michigan say they're unwilling to support a Muslim candidate for president. El Sayed's support among that group is 6 percentage points lower than Benson's. Among likely black voters, 83% say they want Democrats to control the Senate, but 67% back El Sayed. Black voters have long been crucial to Democrats' coalition, and El Sayed's primary opponent, Representative Haley Stevens, Democrat of Michigan, shored up disproportionate support in that community. Former Vice President Kamala Harris plans to campaign with El Sayed next week during an event on black maternal health. El Sayed, who has campaigned on Medicare for All and abolishing immigration and customs enforcement, is one of the furthest left Democratic nominees in a competitive Senate race. He does not identify as a Democratic socialist, but he is backed by progressive leaders, including several Democratic socialists, such as Senator Bernie Sanders, independent of Vermont, and Representative Alexandria Ocasio-Cortez, Democrat of New York. Nearly half of likely Michigan voters, 48%, say El Sayed is too liberal for them, higher than the 43% who view Rogers as too conservative. It is tempting to attribute El Sayed's lackluster polling exclusively to Islamophobia, but his socialist endorsements and policy positions are certainly not helping him either, said Justin Guest, professor of policy and government at George Mason University's Schar School of Policy and Government. At the same time, likely Michigan voters support some policy ideas embraced by El Sayed and other progressives. 47% support a national Medicaid for All health plan, compared with 37% who oppose it. El Sayed has been a fierce critic of the Israeli government and opposes funding a military he says committed genocide. 54% support reducing or ending military support for Israel. Asked to give a one-word description of each candidate, Michigan voters described El Sayed with a mix of well-defined attributes, but used generic terms to describe Rogers. While some of the top words to describe El Sayed included radical and communist, terms that mirror attack ads, voters also described him as honest, progressive, and smart. The poll found several attitudes among voters that bode well for Democrats. Nearly 6 in 10 likely Michigan voters disapprove of Trump, who has endorsed Rogers and whose affiliated political action committee reserved more than $18 million in television ads in the Senate contest. Cost of living is the top issue for 48% of voters. About twice as many voters say their finances are not as well off since Trump returned to office than those who say they're better off. While both parties have a negative image with Michigan's likely voters, Republicans are viewed worse. 47% view Democrats unfavorably, compared with 51% who view Republicans that way. Former youth minister indicted on sex abuse charges after FBI investigation. By Ian Shapira. A former youth minister at one of the most prominent churches in Northern Virginia has been arrested and charged with coercing and trying to coerce 3 minors into sexual activity between the 1990s and early 2000s, according to a federal grand jury indictment. Jeff Turner Taylor, 66, of Milford, Ohio, served as a youth minister and director of adult discipleship from 1900 to early 2002 at the Falls Church Episcopal, which was established in the early 18th century. After his Falls Church tenure, Taylor worked at two more houses of worship in the Atlanta area. One of the churches investigated him for possible rules violations unrelated to sexual conduct. The other forced his resignation after it learned third hand about an allegation of attempted sex abuse against him by another young person, according to a 2025 Washington Post investigation into Taylor. The indictment charges Taylor with three counts of coercion and enticement and attempted coercion and enticement of a minor to engage in illicit sexual activity, according to court documents unsealed Monday in the Eastern District Court of Virginia. Each count involved a different minor. Taylor was also charged with four counts of traveling out of state with the intent to engage in illicit sexual conduct with another person under 18 years of age. It's not clear from court records how many victims are attached to those counts. For some parents who attended Falls Church Episcopal and whose children belong to its youth group, Taylor's indictment was a long-sought step toward accountability. Parents and youth group alumni lodged accusations against him with church leaders and the FBI at different points over many years. Those allegations ultimately formed the basis of a church-commissioned report into Taylor's conduct in 2024. The next year, the Post published its own investigation about the allegations against Taylor. Back in the 1990s and early 2000s, Taylor was a popular church official who held great sway over students, according to the Post's investigation and independent church report. His mentorship style included one-on-one Coke dates at restaurants, a bowling alley, a batting cage, or, quite frequently, in secluded locations in a parked car, according to former youth group members. The Coke dates often involved extremely graphic discussions, under the pretense of Taylor urging boys to curb their lustful habits, according to investigations by the Post and the Independent Church Report. Some men told the Post that these encounters from their youth often led to inappropriate touching or sexual contact. The grand jury indictment does not identify the alleged victims, who were minors at the time of the accusations. The three coercion counts note that they are related to Minor Victim 1, Minor Victim 2, and Minor Victim 3. But an FBI special agent's affidavit, filed as part of the court case, describes the experiences of six boys who alleged that Taylor sexually abused, inappropriately touched, or groomed them. The accounts match those that appeared in the Post or the Independent Church Report. Taylor declined to comment. His attorney, R. Scott Crosswell III, told the Post that Taylor plans to plead not guilty and seek a trial. "We'll have an opportunity to defend him and see if the government can prove what they allege," Crosswell said. Taylor's attorney in 2025, Christopher McDowell, told the Post at the time, "No physical evidence or independent corroboration links Mr. Taylor to any abusive conduct." Burl Salmon, the rector of the Falls Church Episcopal, said the vast majority of congregants at the time of the alleged abuse left the church and formed the Falls Church Anglican. "Our hearts continue to be grieved by the allegations, and we continue to pray for that congregation," he told the Post. The indictment comes nearly two decades after one of the alleged victims, who was featured in the Post's investigation, first disclosed his childhood experience to the rector who'd overseen the Falls Church Episcopal in the 1990s. But the accusations in 2007 were not relayed to law enforcement, according to the Post's investigation. It wasn't until 2023 that the FBI was first informed of Taylor's alleged misconduct by a Bethesda, Maryland couple whose son belonged to Taylor's youth group when he was a child. The Bethesda couple's son died in 2021 at the age of 34. Before his death, he told his parents that on a one-on-one trip with Taylor in middle school, he'd woken with Taylor on top of him in bed, whispering for him to be quiet, and that Taylor touched him inappropriately on a second encounter. The deceased young man's account matches an unnamed witness account described in the FBI affidavit. By late 2023, the Falls Church Anglican, a much newer church about a mile away from the Falls Church Episcopal, commissioned an independent investigation into Taylor's past. The Anglican Church had been created in 2006 by leaders and other parishioners of the Falls Church Episcopal, who chose to defect after the Episcopal Church's consecration of a gay bishop. One person who helped establish the Anglican Church was the longtime rector of the Falls Church Episcopal, who had hired and overseen Taylor. The 2024 Falls Church Anglican Report on Taylor, conducted by Northern Virginia employment attorney Eddie Isler, found that three Falls Church Episcopal Youth Group members were allegedly sexually abused by Taylor at some point in the 1990s or early 2000s. The report also found that 11 male youths said that Taylor asked them about their masturbation habits, while half a dozen said he discussed his penis size or theirs. At the time of the church investigation in 2024, the FBI also began interviewing numerous alumni of the youth group. Our prayers have been and continue to be for the truth to come to light, for healing and care for those who were harmed, and for justice to be served. The FBI's action is an important step in this regard, the senior and junior wardens of Fall Church Anglican said in a statement. Isler told the Post that it was gratifying to see how the FBI's hard work had resulted in an indictment. The father of the Bethesda youth, who said he'd woken up in bed with Taylor on top of him, said in a statement to the Post, "For decades, Jeff Taylor used the cover of youth ministry to frighten, take advantage of, and sexually abuse vulnerable young boys. He did this in the name of God and discipleship, but he was a fraud and a predator. Finally, and many years too late, he is being held to account." FBI Special Agent Jacqueline Scott wrote in an affidavit filed in federal court that the Bureau's investigation revealed that Taylor sexually groomed multiple boys under the guise of spiritual guidance. On several occasions, she wrote, Taylor engaged or attempted to engage in physical sexual abuse of boys. In an application for investigators to search and seize items from Taylor's home, she wrote that the FBI learned Taylor had taken photographs during his ministry trips and events and maintained journals, a date book, or a personal calendar. There was probable cause, she wrote, that the items were still in his house and that they contained evidence of criminal conduct. On the morning of September 14, authorities searched Taylor's home and took with them a trove of papers, documents, notebooks, photos, a laptop, calendars, and removable media, according to court records. The Bureau also based its investigation on the experiences of five former members of the Fall Church Episcopal Youth Group, as well as a boy in the Atlanta area who had an intense sexual relationship with Taylor, according to the FBI agent's affidavit. In January 2025, the Post reported that an Atlanta boy had been allegedly involved in a physical relationship with Taylor when he was a high school freshman or an eighth grader. Their sexual activity eventually involved sodomy, according to an interview with the alleged victim. His account in the Post's story matches the one featured in the FBI's affidavit. Taylor, who was released from custody, is scheduled to be arraigned in the Eastern District Court of Virginia on September 24. He faces up to 105 years in prison if convicted, according to a Justice Department press release issued Tuesday morning. The FBI also published an online form for anyone to fill out if they believed they or their children were harmed by Taylor. Why some Jewish leaders say they want to stop using the word Zionism. By Michelle Borstein. As the word Zionism has grown more controversial, used by critics of Israel to represent everything they believe is wrong about the Jewish state, some Jewish leaders are asking whether the term should be abandoned. The word Zionism is dead, reads the cover of the spring issue of the Jewish magazine Moment. Jonah Platt, host of one of the biggest Jewish podcasts, last month said the term should be put out to pasture. Around the same time, a consultant to a major Jewish umbrella group lost his job after he urged young Jewish leaders to avoid Zionism and instead use words that have an agreed-upon meaning. Debates about Zionism and its definition have gone on since the late 1800s, which was the start of the political and nationalistic movement aimed at creating a Jewish homeland. Theodor Herzl, considered the founder of modern Zionism, argued that anti-Semitism made it impossible for Jews to assimilate in Europe and that they needed their own state in their biblical homeland. But violence and mass displacement of Palestinians when Israel was created, and the later occupation by Israel of Palestinian territory, became central to how Israel's critics define the term. The dichotomy is being discussed in sermons at some synagogues during the Jewish high holidays. Rosh Hashanah, the Jewish New Year, was last weekend, and Yom Kippur, the Day of Atonement, starts Sunday night. Rabbi Amy Schwartzman, leader of Rodef Shalom, Virginia's largest Jewish congregation, said she will include Zionism in her talk on Yom Kippur about the global Jewish future. "The current discussion reminds me of the word patriotism," she said. "How hard it is to connect with this word while we're trying to love our country and criticize it at the same time." Rodef Shalom recently held a mediated community dialogue about Zionism to help people from different perspectives hear one another. People identified as Zionist, as well as anti-Zionist, non-Zionist, post-Zionist, progressive Zionist, and troubled Zionist. Congregants with the strongest views, from all sides, didn't come, Schwartzman said, which she saw as a discouraging sign that some Jews can't hold space long enough to engage in dialogue on what has become a deeply painful topic. Some of Israel's strongest critics see the term Zionism and the Jewish state itself as inherently oppressive and undemocratic. For them, the debate over whether the Jewish community should use the term is more of a public relations issue. "It's not substantive. It's very cosmetic. It's not about rethinking. Can an ethno-state be democratic?" said Rabbi Alyssa Wise, a longtime activist for Palestinian rights and founding director of Rabbis for Ceasefire, which began after the Hamas attacks on Israel in October 2023 and the subsequent Israeli invasion of Gaza. "In this moment, Zionism means one thing, and it means the policy of Jewish supremacy in Israel." But for other Jewish leaders, the word and the movement remain a core part of what it means to be Jewish. Rabbi Lauren Sykes, leader of Merkaz, the Zionist part of conservative Judaism, said the word means simply the right of self-determination of the Jewish people in our ancient homeland. "We refuse to concede the term to those on the extremes who seek to define it in terms of Jewish supremacy," he said in a statement. "Zionism does not mean supporting a particular government, party, or policy. Rather, it requires only supporting the existence of Israel." Zionism has always had many definitions and aims. Some religious Zionists saw it as the Jewish yearning in the Bible for Jerusalem. Secular Zionists defined it as Jewish self-determination, freedom, and the desire to be masters of their own destiny. The right-wing movement in control of Israel today sees the expansion of Jewish control into the West Bank as a demonstration of Zionism. "Before the 1940s, Zionism was not a majority movement among Jews," said Derek J. Penslar, director of the Center for Jewish Studies at Harvard University and author of multiple books on Zionism. "Some Orthodox Jews felt it was God's role to establish Israel when a Messiah comes and that the political state was blasphemous. Socialist Jews thought Zionism was a distraction from the goal of overthrowing capitalism. There were assimilationist Jews who didn't want to identify as members of a Jewish nation." After the Holocaust and the founding of Israel, Penslar said, most Jews thought of Zionism with pride and connection. The word Zionism did not carry any automatic stand regarding the Palestinians. It could accommodate anything. To many critics of Israel, however, the term increasingly represented oppression of the Palestinian people. In 1975, the United Nations passed a Soviet and Arab League-backed resolution equating Zionism with racism over the objections of Israel, the United States, and some other countries. The resolution was revoked in 1991, but Israel's critics continued to denounce Zionism. Their characterization gained momentum after Israel's devastating invasion of Gaza following the October 7, 2023 Hamas attack. Today, a small group of Americans, Jewish and otherwise, call themselves anti-Zionist, even though surveys show that most U.S. adults don't know what the term means. Researchers say that self-identified anti-Zionists include people who oppose the existence of the State of Israel, as well as people critical of the Israeli government and military. Jewish leaders who are questioning the word Zionism offer various reasons. Some feel it is moot because Israel is already well established. Some note the lack of consensus on the word's meaning. Others say the word has been co-opted by Israel's enemies. In her Moment essay, CEO and editor-in-chief Nadine Epstein argued that the word should have gone away after 1948. She said in an interview that today, if people say Zionism, they should define it. If you must use it because you hate it or love it, you need to think before it comes out of your mouth. What am I trying to say? How is the person I'm speaking to perceiving this? Rabbi Rick Jacobs, leader of the Union for Reform Judaism, said, "What's clear is that the term has been demonized and drained of what it once meant." He still describes himself as a Zionist, which he defines as meaning, "I support Israel's right to exist as a Jewish, democratic, pluralistic society, and that one day, please God soon, a peaceful resolution for Israeli and Palestinian dignity." Matt Berger, a communications consultant, lost his job with the Jewish Federations of North America, an umbrella organization of dozens of regional Jewish community groups, after he told a JFNA conference to avoid using the word Zionism, according to the Jerusalem News Syndicate. Berger and the JFNA declined to comment on the incident, but Berger said in an interview that Jews have to recognize that the term is misunderstood and right now too often is being used as a negative synonym for Jews. He said Jewish people are increasingly speaking of Israel's right to exist rather than Zionism. Similarly, the language around fighting anti-Semitism is also changing, with people instead stressing the need to stop Jewish hate. Seth Pinsky, CEO of the 92nd Street Y, a New York community center with Jewish roots, said the word Zionism has become taboo in part because there is an active movement seeking to discredit Zionism. Questions about whether a democratic state can have a Jewish character, Pinsky said, are the same questions we're asking about what it means to be an American. France is asking what it means to be French. Germany is asking what it means to be German. In a June APNORC poll, 73% of U.S. Jews said they support Israel as a Jewish state, compared with 37% of U.S. adults overall. The poll also found that only 23% of U.S. Jews said the word Zionist describes them extremely or very well. A Washington Post survey last year found 76% of U.S. Jews said Israel is vital to the long-term future of the Jewish people, even as significant numbers were critical of Israel's government and its actions against Palestinians. At the same time, an organization called the Jewish Diaspora Movement, founded in 2024 to create Jewish life that does not center allegiance to Israel, now has dozens of chapters scattered around the U.S. Penslar says he thinks the word Zionism still has a role to play in talking about the Jewish people and Jewish ethnic identity, even if it may become less prominent in communal discourse. "It's Zion, a biblical word for an aspiration," he said. "There's a reason why the word keeps getting used." AI has transformed the Pentagon's aging networks into a national security risk. By Pranshu Verma. For nearly three decades, the Pentagon has put off upgrading its antiquated computer networks, instead focusing its funds on cutting-edge weapons systems. But as artificial intelligence grows in power, it has become increasingly capable of finding low-level weaknesses in the agency's digital systems and morphing them into debilitating intrusions that could significantly compromise national security. The Pentagon's leader cyber defense officer said the agency has seen a tenfold increase in cybersecurity vulnerabilities amid the rise of AI, leaving the Defense Department's computer systems prone to zero-day attacks, highly disruptive cyber hacks that require immediate intervention to prevent significant damage. "We have postponed and deferred the sustainment and maintenance of our systems to our potential peril," said Lieutenant Paul Stanton, the head of the Army's Cyber Defense Command. "No more." The remarks came as a feverish AI debate emerged in the nation's capital after Jacob Coxon, a researcher at the AI company Anthropic, resigned, warning that AI technology could kill us all by the end of the next decade. A chorus of executives and lawmakers expressed similar concerns about the technology, with Anthropic's Dario Amodei, OpenAI's Sam Altman, and Elon Musk backing a joint agreement to slow AI development. President Donald Trump has countered these concerns, dismissing AI fears as a hoax and arguing the robots will not be taking over. But the Pentagon's vulnerabilities to AI cyber attacks represent an urgent threat to America's national security apparatus and a more pressing concern compared with the existential debate gripping the nation's capital, cybersecurity experts said. The department's outdated systems, hindered by years of neglect and underfunded maintenance, will require significant time to repair. And with the rapid pace of AI's advancement, they pose a significant risk for cyber attacks on U.S. defenses, they added. "This has become a pretty urgent priority," said Michael C. Horowitz, director of the Defense and National Security Program at the Council on Foreign Relations. "The risk is that adversaries gain a greater ability to disrupt U.S. information networks, to get access to American military data, and thus compromise national security." The Pentagon did not return a request for comment. Amid fears about the potential for unchecked AI to cause societal harm are broader national security concerns. The rise of AI agents, systems that can act independently to perform tasks, have made it difficult for companies to control and track how their technology is being used. In recent weeks, there have been a string of disclosures revealing how AI agents have acted in alarming ways without the direction of humans. In July, OpenAI's autonomous agents broke out of a secure testing environment and infiltrated the servers of Hugging Face, an organization that hosts a repository of open-source AI models. Last week, Anthropic released a report outlining numerous ways nefarious actors and U.S. enemies tried to use the technology for military operations, surveillance, and weapons development. Yemeni rebels were found using Anthropic's Claude coding tool to try and program guidance software for ballistic missiles, a report released by the company last week revealed. A likely consultant for Mali's State Intelligence Service used Claude to try to build a domestic surveillance program, they added. Iranian actors used the tool to create targeting packages to attack U.S. naval forces, the report said. Over the past several days, leaders of three major AI companies issued calls to limit the pace of AI development. "I have become convinced that fully addressing the risks requires even more prudence, not just investing in risk prevention, but pacing the rate of capabilities advancement so that risk prevention has time to keep up," Amodei, the co-founder and CEO of Anthropic, wrote in a public note this week. Stanton, the lieutenant general, said at the Billington Cybersecurity Summit last week that the myriad ways AI agents could be employed by adversaries is mind-boggling in terms of the complexity. He noted that U.S. defense officials have a poor track record of bolstering technological protections. Readiness is something that we understand in the military. The readiness of a tank, the readiness of an aircraft, the readiness of a ship. We all understand that, Stanton said. But for some reason, over the past 3 decades, we have not treated our network and our data in the context of a weapon system. Nicholas Leiserson, president of the Center for Advancing Cybersecurity at the Institute for Security and Technology, said the Pentagon is in a race against AI's advances to modernize its systems to ensure national security systems aren't outmatched. AI agents are more adept at finding susceptibilities in computer systems and can quickly chain together dozens of lower-level software vulnerability to create more potent attacks, generating concern that one could shut down U.S. defense systems, he said. It used to be only the very best and brightest developers could string together low-level vulnerabilities to create a critical attack, he said. Now that's been democratized. You don't need to be a math genius to be able to do it. Pentagon cyber officials have been monitoring recent AI hacking incidents with concern, according to Defense Scoop, and is soliciting for a pilot program called Project Griffin to build its own ecosystem of agents to fight back against hacking attempts. But the Pentagon has historically had difficulty keeping up with cybersecurity advances. A U.S. Government Accountability Office, GAO, report from 2025 found that of the 24 Defense Department IT programs it reviewed, 2 didn't have any strategy in place to reduce cybersecurity threats, and 4 didn't have plans for a more rigorous cybersecurity approach. Horowitz said the Pentagon is partly to blame. The Defense Department has treated cybersecurity modernization as a low priority, with officials often earmarking funds for IT infrastructure development for other high-profile programs. Discussions about the existential debate over AI may be distracting from the far more pressing matters of the cybersecurity modernization debt that the Pentagon has never fully paid, Horowitz added. Attempts to find savings to fund what feel like more urgent priorities leads to the prioritization of the urgent over the important, he said. Starkist's tuna supply chain partly relies on forced labor, report finds. By Sammy Westfall, Rudy Liu, Joshua Yang, and Lauren Kaiori Gurley. Migrant fishers and union organizers representing them say Starkist, a dominant canned tuna brand in the United States, buys albacore tuna for the U.S. market caught under working conditions that amount to forced labor, according to a report released Thursday. A 2.5-year investigation by the Washington-based rights organization Global Labor Justice, GLJ, collected accounts by migrant workers of involuntary labor over the past 5 years aboard Taiwanese fishing boats that supply the company, with alleged abuses that include allowing serious injuries resulting in severed fingers or vision loss to go untreated, recruitment fees that trap workers in debt, and months at sea without contact with the outside world. The report focuses on Starkist's Pacific albacore supply chain, which relies heavily on the work of majority Indonesian migrant fishers in Taiwan's small-scale, distant-water longline fleet. Among the 92 migrant fishers interviewed for the report, who worked on 37 vessels, forced labor indicators were present in all cases. Of those, 62 fishers on 27 vessels had evidence sufficient to meet the definition of forced labor set by the International Labor Organization, a UN agency, the report said. The agency defines forced labor as involuntary work performed under threatening or coercive conditions. The 11 indicators of forced labor include abuse of vulnerability, deception, retention of identity documents, abusive working and living conditions, excessive overtime, and others. Fishers represented by FOSPI-PMFU, the largest migrant fishers union in Taiwan, who cooperated in research for the report, are demanding that Starkist negotiate directly with the workers to enter a binding agreement to protect labor rights in light of the findings. Starkist did not respond directly to a request for comment on the findings. Michelle Feist, the head of corporate affairs for the company, referred the Washington Post to a statement from the National Seafood Association on their behalf. The National Seafood Association takes allegations of worker mistreatment seriously. Gavin Gibbons of the organization, a seafood industry trade association that changed its name from the National Fisheries Institute this month, said in an email, "Our members are committed to a value chain that is free from labor abuses. Allegations of specific, actionable concerns should be reported to law enforcement and regulators right away. Immediacy and specificity aids the seafood community and in-country authorities in taking meaningful action where there are genuine concerns." In its code of conduct, Starkist says that its seafood is responsibly sourced and that forced labor is prohibited. Headquartered in Reston, Virginia, Starkist is a wholly owned subsidiary of the South Korean conglomerate Dongwon Industries, which acquired it in 2008. GLJ said it filed a complaint against Dongwon on Thursday with the South Korean government office responsible for monitoring the corporation's compliance with Organization for Economic Cooperation and Development supply chain due diligence guidelines. Sangjin Park, CEO of Dongwon Industries, forwarded the Post's request for comment to Starkist's CEO in an email exchange. All fishers interviewed for the investigation reported their passports had been held while they were at sea, and all worked under visas linking them to their employers, the report said. Many had experienced debt that compelled them to stay on the job regardless of conditions. The report said that nearly all worked excessive overtime, despite Taiwanese regulations that typically require at least 10 hours of rest in a 24-hour period for foreign fishers. The report alleges a foreseeable and structural risk affecting the entire supply chain. While most of the workers spoke with GLJ on the condition of anonymity, six spoke for attribution about violations they say they faced while on vessels linked to Starkist's supply chain. Three of them spoke with the Post as well. In a global seafood industry rife with structural labor exploitation, tuna fishing is notoriously dangerous. Distance water fishing vessels operate on the high seas for months with small crews. Fishers spend hours applying bait onto hooks on miles of fishing lines, then cast those out to sea, wait hours, and haul them back aboard one hook at a time. Then it's a process of killing, cleaning, and storing the fish, and getting the bloodied deck ready before the cycle begins again. Altogether, the process takes 15 to 24 hours, with rest often taking place in 3 to 5 hour windows, the report said. If you want to talk about forced labor, there is forced labor, one of the fishers, Audrey Nelwan, 53, said in an interview from his home in Bitung, Indonesia. He still has a cloudy eye after an injury he suffered aboard a vessel, he said. We got about 3 hours of sleep each night. We worked nonstop, and if there was an accident, they ignored it. In 2021, Nelwan was working aboard the Taiwan-flagged vessel Qin Yu Cheng No. 6 when a fishing line snapped, sending a hook into his right eye, which filled with blood. He said the captain refused his requests for medical care, and the crew had no Wi-Fi to call for help. After being threatened with a pay cut, Nelwan returned to work as his vision faded. By the time Nelwan reached a hospital nearly 2 months after the injury, he was blind in his right eye. He said his family went into debt paying for follow-up surgeries. In April 2025, another fisher, Abdul Roni, 29, who said working out of Taiwan would effectively double his salary, was pulling in a fishing net when his hand was caught in a rotating pulley, he said. Roni wasn't wearing gloves. His middle finger was completely severed, and two other fingers were broken. It was very painful, and I only remember that I cried, Roni said. Roni asked his captain to dock in Guam, 2 days away, so he could receive treatment, but the captain's superiors refused, Roni said. It wasn't until 11 days later that the vessel docked in Taiwan, and Roni's wound was treated. A photo shared by GLJ shows what the group says is his mangled hand, covered in blood, with a makeshift tourniquet applied. Layers in the supply chain, from fishers to vessel owners and agencies to suppliers to multinational companies that sell tuna, obfuscate how conditions are monitored and dealt with, the report alleges. GLJ's investigation identified 313 vessels in Starkist's Pacific Albacore supply chain. Of those, 162 were identified as Taiwan-flagged or Taiwanese-owned vessels. To identify Starkist-linked vessels in an opaque, globe-spanning supply chain, the team referenced Fishery Progress, a sustainability tracker to which Starkist and other companies report the list of vessels from which they source fish. They also used satellite data that tracked what vessels offloaded at Starkist Samoa, the company's canning facility in Pango Pango, American Samoa. The Post confirmed that vessels on which Nelwan and Roni said they were fishing at the time of their injuries were included on a Starkist-provided list of its registered vessels on Fishery Progress. FOSPI union leaders have attempted to contact Starkist twice with no response, they said. So often, fishers facing forced labor are presented as helpless victims and fixes are carried out on their behalf but without their participation, said Jennifer Gordon, a professor who studies employment, labor, and immigration law at the Fordham School of Law. In this case, the dynamic is somewhat different, she said, because the workers have organized a union and are offering to engage with Starkist to negotiate an agreement to improve conditions. According to the Food and Agriculture Organization of the United Nations, worldwide annual fishing fatalities exceed 32,000. More and more are injured at sea, sometimes permanently, and others fall ill amid the poor conditions and lack of rest. Agencies that recruit fishers sometimes hold on to official documents, including birth certificates and national ID cards, as leverage to ensure fishers complete the hiring process once they start it, even if it lands them in debt servitude, according to the report. In some cases, the report found, migrant fishers have to pay high upfront recruitment or administrative fees before the hiring process, creating a debt that must be repaid on board. A 2023 FOSPI survey among a broader group of fishers found that the average total cost was $817, and in some cases exceeded $1,500. The fees can take months to repay. Many foreign fishers said they were given vague contracts at the last minute after they had committed to flight and visa costs. In most of the documented cases, captains held on to the fishers' passports, violating International Labor Organization guidelines. Nearly every fisher interviewed said he had worked in excess of the international standard of 14 hours daily. Many described working 16 to 22 hours a day, 7 days a week. Fishers reported sleeping on stacked planks and showering only with the seawater hose used to clean the deck, causing skin conditions. Many go 3 to 10 months without stopping at a port and without internet to communicate with the outside world, which makes reporting violations or switching vessels difficult, if not impossible. Some reported waiting months to be paid. Taiwanese rules for migrant fishers require vessel operators to provide basic protections, but labor advocates say those can be difficult to enforce on vessels that spend months at sea, where workers may have little contact with regulators or effective channels for filing complaints. The U.S. Labor Department routinely lists Taiwan's fish industry as among those that it has reason to believe produce goods with forced labor. Taiwan's fisheries agency said it has continued to strengthen protections for foreign fishers, including enacting legal reforms and an action plan to protect their labor rights. Taiwan conducts labor rights inspections, covering more than half of distant water fishing vessels each year, it said. Last year, four Indonesian fishers filed a federal lawsuit against Bumblebee Foods, a different U.S.-based canned tuna giant, accusing the company of knowingly benefiting from forced labor on ships operated by its suppliers. U.S. law prohibits the import of goods produced under forced labor conditions. The Trump administration has made enforcement a stated priority, specifying it as such in an executive order in June. Judge says Trump's board may not demolish Kennedy Center without warning. By Jonathan Edwards. A lawmaker challenging President Donald Trump's transformation of the Kennedy Center asked a judge Thursday to make clear that the memorial cannot be unilaterally torn down, pointing to a new photo of Trump reviewing a printout apparently related to its potential demolition. Trump was photographed aboard Air Force One on Wednesday night, examining a large printout about the Kennedy Center, whose partially visible title appeared to read, "Kennedy Center Demolished." Hours after, he warned that the performing arts venue could eventually be ripped down without his intervention. The photographs, taken by AFP photojournalist Brendan Smielowski after Air Force One landed at Joint Base Andrews, show Trump looking down at the large printout through an aircraft window. The beginning of a red headline reading "Kennedy Center Demolis" is visible, but the rest of the word and other portions of the document are obscured. Lawyers representing Representative Joyce Beatty, Democrat of Ohio, a Kennedy Center trustee suing her fellow board members, argued that the images and Trump's remarks show he is actively considering demolition of the entire structure. They asked the court to make crystal clear that its order prohibits demolishing the structure. U.S. District Judge Christopher Cooper on Thursday turned down Beatty's request for an emergency hearing, but ordered a detailed status update by September 23. He also ordered the center to provide more than 30 days' notice of any change in its construction plans, including any prospect of demolition. The photographs of Trump do not establish what the printout proposed, who prepared it, or whether Trump or his administration is considering demolishing all or part of the John F. Kennedy Center for the Performing Arts. The White House on Thursday did not answer questions about the printout and whether demolition is under consideration, but said in a statement, "For years, Democrats let the Kennedy Center rot. As President Trump said last night, without his intervention, the Kennedy Center..." Excuse me, a bit of a technical problem. "Without his intervention, the Kennedy Center will inevitably continue to decline." But one of the images quickly entered the escalating legal battle over the center's future. Beatty filed the photograph in federal court Thursday morning as evidence that came to light last night, saying the placard appeared to read, "Kennedy Center Demolished." The lawyers paired the photograph with remarks Trump made hours earlier in North Carolina, where he argued that his administration deserves recognition at the Kennedy Center if it is going to rescue and financially support the troubled institution. "For us as an administration to want to do that, I think the Trump administration should be recognized," Trump told reporters, "because frankly, if we don't do that, it's going to close. It will end up being ripped down." The new filing comes at a chaotic moment for the National Cultural Institution. Its main building has been closed to the public since Tuesday afternoon, when its Trump-led board voted to shutter it immediately for roughly 2 years of renovations. But a federal judge made clear hours earlier that officials needed his approval before implementing the board's proposed long-term closure. Kennedy Center officials told Cooper on Thursday that the shutdown now underway is not an implementation of the board's 2-year closure vote. Executive Director Matt Flacca said in a sworn declaration that he independently decided Wednesday to close most public areas for 7 days because continued structural deterioration posed acute risks to public safety. Flacca also offered a new explanation for the center's abrupt evacuation Tuesday evening, hours after trustees voted to close the building forthwith. An announcement over the center's speakers telling people to leave and saying the building was closed resulted from an improperly triggered alarm, Flacca said. I did not authorize that alarm, nor am I aware of a legitimate reason why that alarm may have been triggered, Flacca said, adding that center employees were investigating what happened. Justice Department lawyers argued that Cooper's existing injunction

order so a full closure can proceed. Beatty's lawyers challenged that explanation Thursday, accusing center officials of retroactively devising a rationale to conceal their intention to shut the building for 2 years in violation of Cooper's order. They pointed to the timing. The center abruptly closed Tuesday afternoon, after trustees voted to shutter it immediately, and roughly 90 minutes after Trump said the closure will take place immediately. They also argued that center officials had identified no new urgent danger that would explain Flacca's emergency shutdown, noting that the center had already cordoned off areas officials said were dangerous. Beatty's lawyers also questioned whether the shutdown would actually last 7 days, noting that Flacca told employees he would reevaluate the closure weekly and extend it if necessary. Their rationale that they are only temporarily closing the Kennedy Center is a plain pretext to justify shutting down the center permanently, lawyers Nathaniel Zielinski and Norm Eisen wrote Thursday. The Trump administration had previously characterized the prospect of demolition as a hypothetical consequence of failing to renovate the 55-year-old building. In an August court filing, Justice Department lawyers representing the center argued that it would deteriorate into an unsafe, decrepit structure that would eventually be required to be taken down without Trump's leadership, fundraising, and proposed renovation. They floated replacing it with a large outdoor amphitheater overlooking the Potomac River, while acknowledging such a replacement would fail to adequately honor President John F. Kennedy. At the time, a Kennedy Center spokesperson said the language described a hypothetical scenario of what could happen if the renovation were blocked. On Tuesday, Cooper barred the center from carrying out an August 13 plan to inscribe "Restored and renovated by President Donald J. Trump" on the building's facade and rename its grounds President Donald J. Trump Plaza. Cooper reiterated his earlier ruling that Congress reserved the National Memorial for honoring Kennedy and that trustees cannot memorialize Trump there without congressional approval. Hours later, Trump said the center would close immediately, but that the roughly $250 million renovation cannot begin until such time as the D.C. Circuit rules on the board's approved name. If the center ultimately loses the naming dispute, Trump said, the reconstruction and the renovation of the Kennedy Center will not take place. On Wednesday, the indie pop band Matt Pond PA announced that it was canceling its free Thursday night show, saying performing there would feel like an endorsement of the administration's actions. The decision to shut down the main building and the disregard shown toward the artists, crews, and audiences who make the center what it is has created a level of chaos and uncertainty that we don't feel comfortable supporting, the group said on Instagram. So much trouble, the band added, all because the president wants his name on the building. That concludes this Friday's reading from the Washington Post. My name is Jean. It's been my pleasure to read for you.

Good day. You are listening to today's edition of the New York Times. It's September 18th, 2026, and my name is Les. The first article today, Trump wants Putin to end the war. He may offer Russia business deals first. A new sanctions bill is meant to pressure President Vladimir V. Putin of Russia to end the war in Ukraine. But President Trump is doubling down on a different approach, offering enticements to Russia. By Anton Troyanovsky. When President Trump's envoy sat down with Vladimir V. Putin at the Kremlin this month, the Russian leader exuded confidence. Within months, he said, Russian troops would finally capture Ukraine's entire Donbas region. And Russia was poised to pummel Ukraine's electricity grid, setting the stage for a miserable winter. Then one of the envoys, Jared Kushner, tried to push back. With all due respect, you told us exactly that a year ago, Mr. Kushner said to the Russian president. What are the chances we come back here in another year and you are again saying the same thing? Maybe we don't lose a year. The exchange, described by a person familiar with the talks and by a U.S. official, captured the quandary of Mr. Trump's more than 18 months of efforts to end the war in Ukraine. Congress this week passed a landmark sanctions bill taking aim at Russia's energy sector, a new attempt to make Russia, quote-unquote, suffer for its invasion and to pressure Mr. Putin to make compromises. But even as that bill makes its way to Mr. Trump's desk, the Trump administration is doubling down on a different approach, offering benefits for Russia that officials hope will get Mr. Putin to consider ending his war. Among the new inducements, the White House is now considering signing business deals with Russia before it stops fighting in Ukraine, according to two people close to the talks. The U.S. official, speaking on condition of anonymity to be candid about the negotiations, said that deals with Russia before the end of the war were possible because they would show that the United States is serious about a reset relationship with Russia. The approach represents a shift from Mr. Trump's pledge last year that business deals with Russia would not come, quote, until we get the war settled, end quote. It indicates that Mr. Trump's envoys for ending the war, Steve Witkoff and Mr. Kushner, are groping for new ways to entice Russia to stop fighting now that it has become clear that Ukraine will not withdraw from the swath of its own territory that Mr. Putin insists he must control before the war ends. And it contrasts with the approach advocated by both Republicans and Democrats in Congress, not to mention Kiev's European allies in Ukraine itself, that only heightened economic and military pressure on Mr. Putin can compel him to compromise. This bill will cripple Russia's war machine and finally bring Putin to the negotiating table, Representative Michael McCaul, Republican of Texas, and one of the sanctions bill's leading proponents, said on Wednesday after a bipartisan majority passed the legislation, 262-159. Mr. Trump has indicated he will sign the bill, which was championed by Senator Lindsey Graham, Republican of South Carolina, until his death in July. It would allow the president to levy tariffs of as much as 100% on countries buying the most Russian oil or gas and would impose sanctions on Russian officials, business people, and financial institutions. Senator Darlene Graham, Mr. Graham's sister, who replaced him in a seat, said it would, quote, increase the president's negotiating leverage, end quote. But insofar as the Trump administration is pursuing a carrot-and-stick approach with Mr. Putin, carrots seem the focus. The U.S. official said that the administration wanted to create more incentives for members of the Russian elite to push for peace. Executing some business deals before the end of the war could help convince anti-American hawks around Mr. Putin that Mr. Trump really does want to create a new relationship with Russia, the official added. Balazs Jerebik, a former European Union diplomat in Kiev, who now works at R Politic, a political analysis firm, said signs pointed to the United States,
quote, considering bigger concessions toward Russia, end quote. Washington is now signaling that some deals could move forward if Moscow first demonstrates concrete restraint, said Mr. Jerebik, who has been tracking the talks closely. Washington had previously resisted signing such agreements before a ceasefire, he added. It was not clear what deals in particular are on the table. The Kremlin's foreign policy advisor, Yuri Ushakov, said after Mr. Putin's meeting with Mr. Witkoff and Mr. Kushner on September 5th that, quote, economic issues and potential major mutually beneficial Russian-American projects were discussed in some detail, end quote. The Kremlin has been promoting business opportunities to the White House ever since Mr. Trump returned to office last year. Russian officials have floated deals for rare earths and aluminum, joint ventures in the Arctic, and even getting U.S. companies involved in selling Russian natural gas to Europe. Mr. Trump has hailed Russia's economic potential as, quote-unquote, tremendous, but he has previously held out business deals as a reward for a Russia that makes peace. They want to do business, but they're not doing business until we get the war settled, Mr. Trump said ahead of his Alaska summit with Mr. Putin last year. The quiet shift appears to reflect the administration's pursuit of new ideas to end the war after talks surrounding a possible Ukrainian withdrawal from the rest of the Donbas region ran aground. Earlier this year, Ukrainian officials proposed calling that area, quote-unquote, Donny Land, in an effort to appeal to Mr. Trump to push back harder against Russia's territorial demands. Mr. Kushner referred to the impasse in an appearance by video link at a gathering of international supporters of Ukraine in Kiev last weekend, the YES annual meeting. President Putin's laid out his line of what he wants to achieve, Mr. Kushner said. If Ukraine, you know, wanted to withdraw to that line, then obviously we have the rest of the deal set up and put together. Ukraine right now does not want to do that, he added. Mr. Kushner went on that the Trump administration's job, quote unquote, as the mediators, was to, quote unquote, come up with a creative solution that, quote unquote, allows both parties to move forward. He said Mr. Trump and President Vladimir Zelensky of Ukraine were very committed to the talks, and, quote, what we heard is President Putin's very committed to this as well, end quote. At that point, part of the audience in Kiev burst out in laughter, a sign of the deep skepticism among Ukraine's allies of the administration's even-handed portrayal of the talks. 2 days later, a jet-powered Russian drone struck a train at a border crossing through which dignitaries, including David Petraeus, the former CIA director, were traveling. The negotiations to end Russia's war, which has now lasted more than 4.5 years and claimed hundreds of thousands of lives, largely ground to a halt earlier this year as Mr. Witkoff and Mr. Kushner focused on the war with Iran. This month's trip to Moscow and then to Kiev by Mr. Witkoff and Mr. Kushner appeared to be an effort to restart the negotiations. Ukrainian officials said that trilateral peace talks between the United States, Ukraine, and Russia could resume in October. The possibility of a limited ceasefire, ending strikes on shipping in the Black Sea or on energy infrastructure, is expected to be discussed in those talks. And that concludes that article. Next up, Blanche's political campaigning breaks an ethical norm going back to Watergate. The Attorney General's campaign politicking for Republicans adds to the degradation of post-Watergate values at the Justice Department. By Charlie Savage. Attorney General Todd Blanche has repeatedly participated in campaign events and spoken in partisan terms about the coming midterm elections since his confirmation last month, despite criticism that he violated a long-standing Justice Department principle of steering clear of electoral politics. This week, he waded again into those waters, twice.
Since August, Mr. Blanche has come under fire for making campaign-tinged public appearances and comments. Last month, at a rally-style event on Long Island, he praised Bruce Blakeman, the Republican candidate for governor of New York. Last week, Mr. Blanche delivered remarks at the Republican Party's midterm convention. On Tuesday, he stood at the White House podium and disparaged Democratic lawmakers while invoking the coming election, dismissing their concerns about artificial intelligence as, quote, nothing but an effort to influence the midterms, end quote. And on Wednesday, Mr. Blanche spoke at a campaign rally for Michael Whatley, the Republican Senate candidate in North Carolina. Echoing his convention speech, he portrayed crime rates, which continued a long-term downward trend to reach new lows in 2025, as, quote, President Trump and Vice President Vance delivering on a promise, end quote. Worries about the Justice Department abandoning its long-held commitment to appear apolitical in order to maintain institutional credibility may seem beside the point. Since January 2025, dozens of judges have viewed its representations with suspicion, eroding the traditional bonds of trust, known as the quote-unquote presumption of regularity, that the courts typically grant the department. The second Trump administration has also unabashedly destroyed the post-Watergate norm of Justice Department independence from the White House in investigative decisions. Early on, Mr. Blanche's predecessor, Pam Bondi, declared, quote, we are so proud to work at the directive of Donald Trump, end quote. Last September, after Mr. Trump publicly demanded that she charge several perceived adversaries, the department pushed through short-lived indictments of two of them. Still, Mr. Blanche is dismantling another post-Watergate principle, that Justice Department leaders stay away from partisan politicking. Joseph Terrell, the Justice Department's senior ethics official until the Trump administration dismissed him in July 2025, earlier this week criticized Mr. Blanche's participation in the Republican convention. He called the Attorney General's comments at the White House briefing, quote-unquote, borderline unethical, and his participation in the North Carolina rally, quote-unquote, terrible. In my former role, I would have advised the Attorney General not to go to the White House and not to make comments about members of Congress within 45 days of an election, Mr. Terrell said. Referring to a law restricting partisan political activity by government employees, he added, I'd say that rally sounds like a Hatch Act violation to me, and I'd advise you not to do it. I would want to scare that person straight, he added. Stephen Gillers, a New York University law professor who specializes in legal ethics, said Mr. Blanche's political statements and activities were protected by the First Amendment and did not violate professional conduct rules, even if they were ill-advised. Any attempt to discipline him will fail. That's unfortunate. He has the ability to do what he's doing, and he's chosen to do it, Professor Gillers said. Kirsten Pelz, a Justice Department spokeswoman, said in a statement that, quote, Attorney General Blanche's appearances at political events are made in his personal capacity. His appearances are reviewed and cleared by the department's ethics officials. Travel expenses are reimbursed by the Attorney General in accordance with federal law, regulations, and policies, end quote. Legal questions center on the Hatch Act, which is ambiguous and difficult to enforce when an administration does not want to strictly adhere to it. The law and related regulations allow some political appointees, while off-duty, to attend partisan events like fundraisers and campaign rallies. Some law enforcement officials are restricted from any partisan activity, but the Attorney General is not listed among them, and it is disputed whether that part of the legal limits applies to them. Even for those who can engage in political activity in a personal capacity, the traditional test is not just whether such officials say they are doing so, but whether people would reasonably perceive them as acting in their government roles. Cynthia Shaw, who ran the Justice Department's ethics office throughout Mr. Trump's first term,
said the notion that high-ranking officials could simply say they are acting in a personal capacity to get around that threshold was a misunderstanding. The bigger the job you get, the less personal capacity you have, because when you speak, people are going to see you in your official capacity and representing the agency that you are head of, she said. Federal law enforcement needs to not just be fair, she added, but to be seen as fair for the long-term good of the department and society. For that reason, the Justice Department had long held itself to a higher standard than the Hatch Act and its ambiguities. For decades, its ethics policies went beyond the statute in pushing officials to avoid events like political fundraisers and campaign rallies. In 2022, Attorney General Merrick B. Garland flatly banned political appointees from participating in partisan activities, even in their personal capacities, and even if their family members were the candidates. But in March of this year, Ms. Bondi rescinded that policy, freeing political appointees to attend such events in their personal capacities, subject only to the lower standards of the Hatch Act. That weakening of ethics rules is one reason the department's claim that Mr. Blanche's appearance at the Republican Party convention was, quote-unquote, approved by ethics, merits scrutiny. Another is that the administration has changed who makes ethics recommendations. After firing Mr. Tyrell, the administration left his position vacant for nearly a year before appointing Christina Spencer, a former aide to Vice President J.D. Vance, who had no prior department experience. The Office of the Deputy Attorney General can also overrule the Ethics Office's recommendations. For decades, the decision-maker was a career official, but the Trump administration moved that authority to political appointees. The principle that the Justice Department should strive to appear apolitical took root after Watergate. President Richard M. Nixon's first Attorney General, John Mitchell, who later went to prison for his role in the scandal, was so deeply partisan that he resigned to run Nixon's 1972 re-election campaign. The Attorney General immediately after established the modern norm of not acting as a political operative while in office, Edward Levi, a University of Chicago legal scholar, said. Maintaining a nonpartisan image has proved difficult, partly because of the department's power and an increasingly polarized political atmosphere. Under both parties, one attorney general after another has been accused by political opponents of politicizing the Justice Department. In 2013, Attorney General Eric H. Holder Jr. called himself President Barack Obama's quote-unquote wingman, clashing with the principle of Justice Department independence. Asked last week about Mr. Blanche's speech at the Republican convention, Mr. Holder said, quote, it's unprecedented and it's disgraceful. Attorneys general don't talk about political things. He shouldn't be there, end quote. Mr. Holder, while serving as Attorney General, never spoke at the Democratic convention or at campaign rallies. Nor did Republican attorneys general frequently accused by Democrats of politicizing the department, including Attorney General William P. Barr during Mr. Trump's first term. Professor Giller said that shifting standards for the conduct of attorneys general would harm the rule of law, especially if Mr. Blanche's successors followed his example. This is new, he said. The changing image of what an attorney general should be seen to do and how officials high in the Justice Department should behave will not be good. We just don't know yet how bad it will be, he added. And that ends that article. The next article, Warren Buffett steps down as Berkshire chairman, names son to replace him. Father Time always wins, the 96-year-old who turned Berkshire Hathaway into an investing powerhouse said in a letter to shareholders. By Michael J. De La Merced. Berkshire Hathaway said on Friday that Warren E. Buffett, who turned the company into one of the most successful investment firms in history and became the sage of American capitalism, was stepping down as its chairman. Mr. Buffett, who turned 96 on August 30th, will become chairman emeritus, effective immediately, and remain on Berkshire's board. His son, Howard G. Buffett, will become chairman.
Serving as your chairman has been the privilege of a lifetime, and I have never taken your trust for granted, Mr. Buffett wrote in a letter to Berkshire shareholders. The move by Berkshire is the latest step in a long-planned leadership transition. Mr. Buffett stepped down as chief executive of the company at the end of last year, and a longtime lieutenant, Greg Abel, took over. Father Time always wins. He has, however, been generous with me, Mr. Buffett wrote on Friday. Over some six decades at the conglomerate, Mr. Buffett grew Berkshire into a trillion-dollar powerhouse, running businesses like the insurance giant Geico and the Burlington Northern Santa Fe Railroad, in addition to an enormous investment portfolio with stakes in blue-chip companies like Apple and Coca-Cola. Berkshire has amassed a cash hoard of more than $360 billion, and each move it makes with its money is closely scrutinized by investors, who crown Mr. Buffett the quote-unquote Oracle of Omaha for his investing prowess over the years. Tens of thousands of people flock to Nebraska every year for Berkshire's annual meeting, dubbed quote-unquote Woodstock for capitalists. Warren's impact on Berkshire and its owners is without parallel in the history of American business, Mr. Abel said in a statement. The culture Warren built and the values he championed will remain at the heart of Berkshire, and Howard will be their guardian, he added. Howard Buffett, age 71, has been a director at Berkshire for more than 30 years. And that ends that article. Next, we have Iran war will make winter more expensive for some Americans. The cost of heating oil, which is similar to diesel and used extensively in northeastern states, has climbed sharply because of the war in Iran. By Aruni Soni. Jonathan Rubidoux, a Long Island resident, calls his heating oil supplier every fall to have his tank filled for the coming winter. He spent $1,200 on the fuel last winter. This year, he will likely pay a lot more. The price of heating oil, a fuel that is very similar to the diesel used in trucks, is up roughly 60% since Israel and the United States started attacking Iran on February 28th. The war has sent oil and fuel prices soaring, leaving Mr. Rubidoux and many others facing difficult financial decisions. About 3% of U.S. households use heating oil, and most of them live in the Northeast or Alaska. Mr. Rubidoux, who rents a home in New Hyde Park, New York, is trying to decide if he should buy heating oil now or wait until the weather gets colder in the hope that prices will drop. I might just buy some now, but I don't have that much liquidity, so it's a tough decision, said Mr. Rubidoux, age 41. People who use natural gas or electricity to heat their homes are expected to face more modest increases in heating bills, but many of them could also find it hard to make ends meet, energy experts said. Many Americans are heading into a quote-unquote much more expensive winter, said Mark Wolf, executive director of the National Energy Assistance Directors Association, which represents state officials that help dispense government aid to residents who meet certain income-based qualifications. The organization urged Congress in July to offer more financial assistance to families struggling with rising energy costs. Those numbers, if you're middle class, that's a significant hit to your budget, he said. Who will face higher costs and why? As with gasoline and diesel, heating oil prices can vary a lot based on where you live. The national average, which was $4.10 a gallon the week before the war, jumped 35% to $5.54 just a month later, according to weekly data from the Energy Information Administration, which will begin releasing weekly price data for heating oil in the fall. In New York, the average price of heating oil was $6.14 a gallon the week of September 14th, up from $3.70 a year earlier, according to the state's Energy Research and Development Authority. More than 80% of U.S. heating oil is used in the Northeast. In the winter of 2023 to 2024, 4.79 million households used oil as their primary heating fuel, according to the EIA. Despite skyrocketing prices, investors are expecting them to fall.
Futures contracts for heating oil delivered in December were trading at $4.61 a gallon on Thursday afternoon, compared with $5.10 a gallon for the October contract. Retail prices paid by residents are higher than those for futures contracts. Of course, traders have been wrong before. Oil and fuel prices dropped sharply after President Trump and Iranian officials announced a tentative agreement to pause the war in June. But prices began climbing again when hostilities resumed. The uncertainty about what heating oil will cost in a few months is prompting many people to make anxious calls to oil suppliers like the Energy Co-op of Vermont. There's definitely been people trying to hold off that way or make plans of getting a minimum amount of gallons delivered at this point, hoping to stretch it till the next time, hoping that'll be a little bit lower in cost, said Rose Friedlander, the co-op's marketing manager. What other options are available to stay warm? Many people use oil because switching to a different source of heat can be expensive or difficult. Natural gas is not an option in many rural and suburban areas because laying pipelines over long distances is often financially unfeasible. Some states have offered incentives to get residents to switch to electric heat pumps, which are much more energy efficient and contribute much less to climate change, but installing the devices can still cost residents thousands of dollars. Consider Vermont, where 35% of homes use heating oil. Of its 285,000 homes, about 80,000 have heat pumps, said Philip Picotte, a utilities economic analyst with the Vermont Department of Public Service. Around 8,000 to 10,000 heat pumps are installed in Vermont every year. That said, the use of heating oil has been dropping. In 2010, about 6% of Americans used it. Some states have weaned a lot of residents off the fuel. Maine has decreased the number of homes that primarily rely on heating oil from 62% in 2018 to around 50% in 2025. One hurdle to heat pumps is that electricity rates tend to be higher and homes tend to be older in the Northeast than in other regions. That means using heat pumps may not lower heating costs unless they are paired with other home upgrades like insulation and ceiling that help minimize energy use. Another option is propane, a fuel made from the processing of natural gas or crude oil. Around 5% of American households use it, and prices for the fuel have climbed modestly this year. In New York, they're up about 5.7% compared with last year. But switching to propane also requires replacing home heating equipment, which can be beyond the means of many people. Natural gas and electricity prices are up less. Households outside the Northeast and Alaska generally will not face as big a financial shock this winter. That's because about 47% of U.S. homes heated with natural gas as of 2024, and the United States has plenty of it on hand, unlike Europe, where the price of that fuel has been rising sharply. We're really very well supplied for natural gas, and that's where you see prices where they are, said Matt Smith, Director of Commodity Research at Kepler. The wholesale price of natural gas in the first week of September for natural gas have actually been lower than prices in September last year, according to the EIA. But the price of gas delivered to homes, which also includes the cost of maintaining pipelines, has been rising. In June, the average retail price was $24.09 per 1,000 cubic feet, up 3.6% from a year earlier, according to the EIA. About 42% of U.S. homes used heat pumps or other electric heaters as of 2024, according to RMI, a research group formerly known as the Rocky Mountain Institute. These people will likely also pay somewhat more this winter. In June, the national average residential electricity rate was 18.34 cents per kilowatt hour, up about 5% from a year earlier, though rate increases vary a lot by state and utility. And that concludes that article. Next up, Microsoft and OpenAI workers worry about quote-unquote largest theft of labor in history.
Newly unsealed court documents showed concern within Microsoft and OpenAI over the use of millions of news articles to develop AI systems, by Karen Weiss and Mike Isaac. Newly unsealed court documents showed considerable concern within Microsoft and its close partner OpenAI over the use of millions of news articles to develop artificial intelligence systems. As OpenAI was forging ahead with its work, Microsoft employees debated whether what OpenAI was doing represented the quote-unquote largest theft of labor in human history and could create a quote-unquote doom loop that could ultimately threaten the quality of the large language models they were building. Millions of people around the world will soon consider large models hoovering up all their work to be an astonishing theft of unprecedented proportions, said one internal Microsoft document from 2023. Inside OpenAI, there was also worry that its ChatGPT chatbot could lead people away from reading news elsewhere. In a June 2023 memo, Nick Turley, who led the team developing ChatGPT, wrote that AI posed an quote-unquote existential threat to publishers. And in February 2024, he wrote that AI products, quote-unquote, will get more and more substitutive as they get better. Snippets of those discussions were made public on Thursday as part of a closely watched lawsuit the New York Times filed against OpenAI and Microsoft in late 2023. 11 other publishers have joined the suit. Judge Sidney H. Stein of U.S. District Court for the Southern District of New York is considering motions for a summary judgment. Documents related to the case are slowly being unsealed as the judge considers those motions. The publishers argue that the tech companies violated copyright law by scraping millions of their stories off the internet and other databases and using the text without approval or pay to train advanced AI systems. Microsoft and OpenAI contend their work was covered under legal protections for quote-unquote fair use of copyrighted material. They say the articles were sufficiently transformed into entirely new work by AI and were not substitutes that harm the value of the original work. A Microsoft spokesman, Alex Horek, said in a statement that internal memos written by Brent Hecht, Microsoft Director of Applied Science, did not represent the company's views. Microsoft's position is set out in its court filings, which explain why these transformative uses are consistent with copyright law and why Copilot is not a substitute for publishers' journalism, he said, referring to Microsoft's AI assistant. OpenAI did not return requests to comment. In a separate filing, Microsoft said Dr. Hecht was a research academic who also worked at Northwestern University. It said he was not a decision maker and was employed by Microsoft, quote, to present divergent and asymmetric perspectives, end quote. The world can see what OpenAI and Microsoft thought all along about the fairness of their own behavior. Steven Lieberman, who represents the New York Daily News and seven other newspapers in the case, said in a statement. The New York Times declined to comment. The news company said OpenAI deployed tools specifically to evade the paywalls set up by publishers. According to the documents, when a staffer wrote Greg Brockman, OpenAI's president, and told him about developing, quote, a hack to get around NY Times paywall, end quote, Mr. Brockman responded, quote unquote, ah, nice. Satya Nadella, Microsoft's chief executive, also said in a deposition with lawyers that, quote, anything that is paywalled should be licensed by anyone who wants to use it, end quote. He said that if he, quote, had been made aware that OpenAI had scraped and trained on information that was behind a paywall, end quote, he would have invoked Microsoft's right to require OpenAI to retrain its models. Microsoft's Mr. Horek said that Mr. Nadella, quote, spoke to broad principles and changes underway in how people find and consume information, end quote. The documents show concern within the companies that the news industry could not survive if its work was taken. Large AI models, quote, are a product that destroys its supply chain, end quote, according to what Dr. Hecht wrote. Some inside OpenAI also had concerns about copying the news articles, according to the unsealed documents.
in 2020, Jack Clark, who was OpenAI's policy director, wrote a memo to Mr. Brockman and Sam Altman, OpenAI's chief executive. Mr. Clark, who later left to co-found Anthropic, wrote that the startup's work, quote, is going to increasingly lead to us creating systems that substitute for the labor of the people that define the culture of society, end quote. Mr. Clark warned, quote, OpenAI will become the symbol of how Silicon Valley is thoughtlessly stepping into other parts of life and leaving a mess on the carpet, end quote. Anthropic referred a request for comment to OpenAI. There were also signs that ChatGPT was not directing users to read relevant stories as they were written by publishers, according to the documents. In February 2023, an OpenAI software engineer wrote to colleagues that, quote, no matter how prominently we show the links, users won't click, end quote. AI products are largely substitutive, period, OpenAI's Mr. Turley wrote. And that ends that article. Next up, close to power, German far right takes aim at theaters and arts. As the Alternative for Germany party seeks to control a state government for the first time, its push for quote-unquote patriotic art has drawn comparisons with Nazi policies. By Jim Tankersley and Sam Gerwitt. The Alternative for Germany, the far-right party that won a recent election in a small eastern state, plans a cultural overhaul that has drawn explicit comparisons to actions taken during the country's Nazi past. The arts community in the state, Saxony-Anhalt, is preparing to fight for its survival if the party, known as the AfD, is able to form a coalition government with rivals and take power. Artistic directors and institutions across the state, many of which depend on government funding, are mobilizing to defy the AfD's plans for more quote-unquote patriotic arts programming. Both sides agree the stakes transcend the local stage. The AfD has put the cultural overhaul at the center of its plans to transform Saxony-Anhalt and the rest of the country. The party's election platform pledged to push artistic institutions to celebrate pre-war German history, break from the influences of multiculturalism, and end Germany's quote-unquote guilt complex about the country's Nazi past. The AfD has also scorned the storied Bauhaus, a hugely influential design school in the state that was once shuttered by the Nazis, who saw the institution's avant-garde style and international outlook as a threat to traditional German identity. The Nazis used the movement as a shorthand for foreign, Jewish, and communist influence. The AfD's campaign platform makes a more euphemistic critique, noting that the Bauhaus lacked quote-unquote national roots. A co-author of the platform, Hans Thomas Tilschneider, has separately said that the school was quote-unquote non-German. Barbara Steiner, director of the Bauhaus Foundation, which is based on the site of the shuttered school and preserves its legacy, said, quote, the AfD understands that through culture, they can get into people's heads, into their mindsets, end quote. AfD leaders say as much. An AfD state government will trigger an overall cultural renewal, Mr. Tilschneider said in an interview this spring. The party did not respond to a request for a further interview for this article or to questions about its cultural platform. The Saxony-Anhalt chapter of the AfD has been classified as right-wing extremist by German federal intelligence, and the party's lead candidate in the state has said he cannot, quote-unquote, presume to judge if the Holocaust was humanity's worst crime. The AfD won 44% of this month's statewide vote, riding a voter backlash against economic stagnation and a decade of high immigration. Art historians and national politicians have drawn explicit comparisons between the party's cultural ambitions and those of Hitler, who also saw the Bauhaus as a threat to German identity. The party's attacks on the Bauhaus use, quote, the same language that the National Socialists used in 1933, end quote, according to Elizabeth Otto, an art historian at the University of Buffalo. Throughout that year, the Nazis took aim at culture they considered, quote-unquote, un-German, burning thousands of books that offended their concept of German identity.
Wolfram Weimer, the National Cultural Minister and a close ally of Chancellor Friedrich Merz, told a German newspaper this summer that, quote, the AfD in Saxony-Anhalt is a direct continuation of the Nazis when it comes to the Bauhaus, end quote. His ministry has since launched a petition of support for the school, with nearly 4,000 signatories. AfD leaders reject comparisons with the Nazis, though they allude to them in the cultural section of the governing platform they published in the spring. The AfD's platform calls the party's cultural plans a necessary corrective to a German culture that has been weakened by a quote-unquote rainbow ideology and a quote-unquote masochism of fixation on the country's past atrocities. The party platform in Saxony-Anhalt criticizes the ongoing national effort to grapple with Germany's Nazi history, called Vergangenheitsbewältigung, or coming to terms with the past. That's easier to say. The AfD promises to steer money toward classic theater productions and, quote, art that contributes to the formation of German identity, end quote. It would scrap an official state homage to the Bauhaus. The party's cultural changes in Saxony-Anhalt should ultimately, quote unquote, heal the nation's identity crisis, quote, through a new patriotic cultural policy that restores German self-confidence, end quote. The party's platform states. Leaders of artistic institutions say they fear the moves would stifle free expression. Concern is especially acute at the Bauhaus, which derives half of its funding from the state and is perhaps the region's most internationally prominent cultural institution. Bauhaus teachers and students became some of the most important architects, designers, and artists of the 20th century, and their innovations shaped architecture worldwide. When the Nazi Party closed the school in 1932, many prominent architects and artists emigrated to the United States. The Bauhaus founder, Walter Gropius, ended up at the Harvard Graduate School of Design, and from there, he and many of his former students and colleagues helped popularize the modernist movement in the United States. The concrete steel and glass building where Mr. Gropius once taught in Eastern Germany now serves as a state-owned museum. The AfD has been attacking that site since 2024, when state officials decided to change the Saxony-Anhalt state motto to, quote-unquote, Think Modern, a reference to the school. Mr. Tilschneider responded by denouncing the school's legacy in a speech, citing the school's, quote-unquote, forced elimination of tradition in architecture. The AfD's platform would change the state motto to, quote-unquote, Think German. The document suggests other changes that would threaten the Bauhaus, supporters say, including requirements that public buildings, quote-unquote, adopt recognized traditional architecture. Ms. Steiner, the director of the Bauhaus Foundation, said that she interpreted the AfD's push as a call for the same, quote, homeland style that the Nazis also referred to, end quote. Ms. Steiner added that she anticipates the AfD might try to replace her with a more sympathetic director. I'm not going to give in. As long as I can, I will stay, she said. Other institutions expressed concern that an AfD government would use budgetary leverage to force them to shut down performances or exhibits that party officials don't like. In Germany, arts institutions enjoy public funding levels that dwarf many other wealthy countries. Many small cities and towns have municipal theaters funded by both the city and the state, as well as smaller arts organizations that rely on public grants. Saxony-Anhalt, which has about 2.1 million residents, has an annual culture budget of about $220 million, more than four times the budget for culture of New Mexico, which has roughly the same population. In the party's platform, the AfD said that it would not fund, quote-unquote, anti-German art and culture. The AfD has previously taken aim at the Magdeburg Puppet Theater in the capital of Saxony-Anhalt, which receives nearly a quarter of its funding from the state. The party has accused the theater of overstepping the boundaries of, quote-unquote, political neutrality, including after it unfurled an anti-discrimination banner in 2024. On a sold-out evening in July,
the puppet theater staged the kind of production that has antagonized the AFD. The show was a rendition of a 1928 classic, The Three-Penny Opera, by the German playwright Bertolt Brecht, but with a modern twist. None of the characters were presented in traditional gender roles. In response to the AFD's cultural platform, a group of 27 cultural institutions released a statement entitled, quote, "Cultural institutions warn against nationalist-oriented cultural politics in Saxony-Anhalt," end quote. About 150 institutions have since joined a new network that provides access to confidential resources on how to deal with political attacks from the right, including legal tools. Members of the network say they are anxiously watching the AFD's efforts to build a coalition in Saxony-Anhalt. "We need to wait and see," said Annegret Labs, director of the Kunstmuseum Magdeburg, a contemporary art museum. "How and whether a government will form," Labs added. And that concludes that article. Next we have, Spain's preppy conservatives are having a moment. Loafer-wearing young Spaniards, often called Cayetanos, are flexing their countercultural muscles after 8 years of left-wing government. By Jason Horowitz. Hundreds of Spanish teenage boys, many wearing loafers, fitted cropped white pants, quilted vests, or barber hunting jackets, erupted in cheers when a boy band in similar outfits introduced their hit song from the stage. "This song is self-explanatory. It explains our origins," one of the singers said to the packed courtyard of an exclusive Catholic prep school on a rainy night in Madrid. "This is who we are, and we're not going to change," they added. With that, the group, Avenida, struck the driving opening chords of their hit song, Cayetano, a term often used to describe young Spanish conservatives with a fondness for preppy clothes. When they reached the chorus, the audience sang, quote, "All my friends are named Cayetano," end quote, in gleeful unison. No one seemed to mind that the song was actually a nearly decade-old cover of a hit by another Spanish band that had used it to mock the very kind of people now singing their hearts out. That Avenida had reappropriated the insult Cayetano, an aristocratic-sounding first name often associated with wealthy families, exemplified the newfound confidence of young Spanish conservatives. The retro and at times revanchist Cayetano movement has claimed the countercultural mantle in Spain, opposing a left-wing government that has led the country for nearly a decade. Self-described Cayetanos, whose style has infused Madrid's streets, national political rallies, and pop concerts, bristle in their iron shirts and flowing floral dresses against the left-wing government's support for immigration or its opposition to Spanish traditions, like bullfighting. Their views are less uniform than their outfits. Some are fixtures of well-to-do Spanish society and members of Spain's mainstream conservative party. But the Cayetano aesthetic can also be seen at the rallies of Vox, Spain's main far-right and anti-immigrant party. During the pandemic, it was also a feature of protests in Madrid's toniest neighborhood against coronavirus lockdowns, a wave of demonstrations that the Spanish news media dubbed, quote-unquote, the Cayetano Revolt. In conversations with dozens of exponents of the Cayetano style, they often chafe at the notion that they hold racist, sexist, or homophobic positions, or that they don't ascribe to the civil liberties of modern Spanish democracy. But they also portrayed the overreaches of feminism, multiculturalism, and woke politics as a threat to Spain's traditional identity. They say that they are on the front lines of a battle for Europe's cultural and political reversion, with a renewed adherence to religious institutions, traditional gender roles, and for many, the politics of nationalism. "It's a response to the wave of anti-nationalism, and we wanted to be proud of our country's roots, the bullfighting, the church, the way we dress," said Gonzalo Fernandez de Heredia, age 22, an engineering student and self-identifying Cayetano. He wore the Cayetano's preppy uniform as he spiked orange soda with rum in the stands of Madrid's bullfighting arena on a June evening. "We want to go to the past," he said. It is a vision that some
young Spanish women feel equally at home in. Being a Cayetano is a style, Pilar Izquierdo, a 24-year-old consultant, said approvingly of the look, adding that it was also, quote, a way of being in the world, end quote. Liberals, including officials in the government led by Prime Minister Pedro Sanchez, whose very name is a curse in Cayetano circles, are worried that young conservatives are potentially a threat to Spanish democracy, an accusation that strikes the conservatives as overblown and itself undemocratic. Leftists often cite a poll last year that showed growing approval among young Spaniards for the right-wing dictatorship of Francisco Franco, which ended in 1975. For leftist leaders, Cayetanos are Francoist wolves in Ralph Lauren-like clothing, the loafer-wearing jackboots of Spain's far-right party, Vox. Despite, or perhaps because of, that scorn, Cayetanos are increasingly present across the Spanish cultural landscape, spreading beyond the elite political and business circles of Madrid and southern Spain. In 2022, Burger King released an ad in Spain set to an operatic version of the song Cayetano that depicted a family of posh Spaniards, many named Cayetano, evaluating what made the chain's burgers so classy. That year, a podcast by the liberal newspaper El País asked, "Why do Cayetanos fascinate us?" In 2024, Maria del Carmen Mendez Santos at the University of Vigo published a paper on, quote-unquote, the lexicalization of the proper name Cayetano, exploring how the term had become so widespread. The emergence of the band Avenida underscored the Cayetano's arrival as a cultural force. In late 2025, Javier Navarro, a talent scout at Universal Music Group, saw one of Avenida's music videos going viral. Commentators had roasted the clean-cut group as quote-unquote Vox Street Boys, a reference to the right-wing political party. But Mr. Navarro and his label saw promise. "Man, you have gold," he said, his colleagues told him after he signed the group. "I met the band's five members, all well-mannered and affable, in one of their apartments, in a living room decorated with a Catholic triptych and a magazine article declaring them quote-unquote good boys. A shoe rack behind the door held lots of loafers. The cultural energy and even countercultural edge is now on the right," said Nacho Gomez, one of the band's lead singers. "Mostly because people want to change, right? If the change now is to return to what was before, hey, then we change," he said. He also said that the cool thing to do now was go to mass and get a beer on Sundays, to return to the way things were before, because, quote, the old stuff is cool. Politically, too, end quote. "We want to go to the past." Experts say that the Cayetano look is newfound rather than new, traceable back to the landed gentry who lived or summered in the Spanish South in the 19th century. "This is a tradition that comes from Andalusian high society," said Carlos Sanchez de Medina, a prominent fashion historian. "The men in that class often looked to England, the standard bearer of landed gentries, and borrowed the English pastimes of hunting and horseback riding," Mr. Sanchez de Medina said. "Gradually, the landowners adopted the English hunting aesthetic and clothing brands, including Barber, and dress shirts that they unbuttoned in a southern Spanish flourish. What we now call the Cayetano," Mr. Sanchez de Medina said, "had its model in the quote-unquote Andalusian landowner aristocrat." In time, he said, the dress code took on a political meaning. "There were clearly exceptions," he said, "but it was generally a conservative look for conservative people." In 2017, the indie rock band Carolina Durante categorized the adherents of the look as Cayetano in their hit song of the same name. "Always three buttons unbuttoned," the band sang, referring to the Cayetano's open-chested shirts. "What great hair," it added. In Madrid, aficionados of the aesthetic often suit up at Castellanos, a popular shoe store in the Tony Salamanca neighborhood that has lent its name to the style of loafers.

Yuji, a 23-year-old who works in finance, wore a button-down shirt opened in a deep V that exposed a tangle of gold crosses and medallion necklaces. He wore Castellano tassel shoes and proudly showed off the new pair that his father, the CEO of a construction company, had bought him. Mr. Yuji rejected the term Cayetano as a slur and said it was reductive to think that, quote, how you dress should indicate your political ideology, end quote. He could vote for anyone, he said. Still, he acknowledged his cleaner style of dress was more associated with the right, and his father nearly choked at the suggestion that his son could support the liberal prime minister. Sanchez is not my style, Mr. Yuji confirmed. Long live the Cayetanos. This summer, groups of identically dressed young men filled Las Ventas, Madrid's most famous bullfighting ring. Many of them weren't watching. They stood chatting in the rafters with their backs to the action as the bullfighters struggled to put the evening's last bull out of its misery. Finally, the bull fell, and a cry of, "To the bars!" erupted from the stands. Packs of young spectators raced to the concourse, showing their ID cards to the bouncers working the ropes to the balconies. The bullfight had morphed into a giant Cayetano after-party. Dressing up in one's best shirts and loafers for the bullfights has turned into a political act for young Spanish conservatives, even if many of them do not actually watch the fighting. Spurred by the left-wing government's opposition to bullfighting, they have helped revive interest in the Spanish tradition after years of declining attendance at bull rings. Managers at Las Ventas have seized the moment. To the chagrin of bullfighting purists, they set up a post-event bar to lure young people to what became a conservative dating scene in the hopes some would fall for bullfighting too. In October 2025, the star bullfighter Morante de la Puebla gave a superlative performance after dedicating his fight to Santiago Abascal, the leader of Vox, who was seated in the front row. That prompted hundreds of young bullfighting fans dressed in the Cayetano style to storm the arena. Such exuberance hadn't been allowed in the past, Carlos Ruiz Villasuso, an official at Las Ventas, said, in part because the spectators were generally too old, quote-unquote, to jump the barrier. Now, he said, bull rings around the country were copying his after-hours model. He estimated about 30% of Las Ventas' ticket holders were now under the age of 30, and many of them, he acknowledged, wore the Cayetano uniform. Well past midnight, two friends, both dressed like Cayetano, stood by the ledge of the terrace, talking politics and comparing their loafers. One young man said that Vox had become, quote-unquote, the party of Cayetanos, even if the party itself has broadened its appeal to working-class voters, with many new members sporting boots instead of loafers. But he also said the clothes didn't always make the man or his politics. I like the socialists, he said, almost in a whisper. I'm the stranger here, he added. And that ends that article, and that's all the time we have for today. Thank you for listening.

Hello, I'm Bruce of the Talking Information Center, and today I'll be reading news from the USA Today for Friday, September 18th. Fed raises rates for first time in 3 years, by Rachel Barber, Medora Lee, and Daniel DeVese. Federal Reserve policymakers responded to stubborn inflation by opting to raise their benchmark for short-term interest rates for the first time in 3 years on September 16th, just days after President Donald Trump said the United States should have the lowest interest rates in the world. The vote was unanimous among the Federal Open Market Committee's 12 voting members. The federal funds rate now stands at a range of 3.75% to 4%, a quarter percentage point higher than before. The Fed typically raises rates to tame inflation by making borrowing more expensive, which can lead to less demand and eventually lower prices. Raising the target range also means consumers will likely see higher interest rates on things like credit cards and personal loans. Although a hike was not guaranteed, many forecasters were expecting one, with inflation still above the Fed's 2% target, oil prices above $100 per barrel, and Fed Chair Kevin Warsh's past commitment to delivering price stability. Still, the Fed cannot control every factor behind the United States' stubborn inflation. It has limited influence over tariffs, the Iran war, and the AI build-out that are helping to drive prices higher. Inflation remains elevated. Today's policy will support a timely return to the committee's 2% goal, policymakers said in a statement released alongside the decision. The committee will deliver price stability. During his news conference, Warsh said, when policymakers consider the current geopolitical landscape, which includes supply shocks and uncertainty, we begin to appreciate the resilience of the U.S. economy. Still, the plain fact is that inflation is too high and has been for too long, Warsh said. We must be confident that underlying inflation is moving to our objective clearly and at sufficient speed, he continued. Today, the FOMC decided that this standard has not been satisfied. The committee's unanimous vote shows our resolve to achieve price stability on a timelier basis. Warsh declined to answer questions about his contact with Trump, who selected him for the job and has pressured the Fed to cut interest rates. I don't have anything for you on discussions with the president, and I'm not a Wall Street newsletter, Warsh said in response to one reporter's question. Since Warsh took the Fed chair position, speculation has raged about whether the panel would remain politically independent. Part of the independence of the Federal Reserve is we stay in our lane, Warsh replied. Independence is a two-way street. We'll let people that do trade policy and fiscal policy stay in their lane, too. That's how we can stand here and call them the way we see them. Where are interest rates headed?
The rate decision was released alongside the Federal Open Market Committee's Summary of Economic Projections. That quarterly report includes a dot plot that reveals where members of the rate-setting committee believe the federal rate funds rate, and therefore short-term interest rates, are headed. While only 12 people get to vote on rate decisions, 19 serve on the committee. The September summary includes 18 members' anonymous projections. Of them, 2 see the Fed holding the range steady, 12 see room for one more quarter point increase, and 4 see room for 2 quarter point increases or a half point increase before the end of 2026. What hike means for borrowers? A federal funds rate hike generally leads to higher interest rates on such things as credit cards, auto loans, and personal loans. Those higher rates will have an impact on consumers who rely on borrowed money to make ends meet. New data shared with USA Today from SoloFund, a community banking platform, showed a growing number of Americans are doing just that. Loan requests from borrowers rose 42% between the first and second quarters of 2026, with nearly 87% used for essential expenses, according to the firm's proprietary data. Following a Fed rate hike, borrowers with variable rate debt tend to feel it first, according to Rodney Williams, SoloFund's co-founder and president. He told USA Today credit card APRs could rise within 1 to 2 billing cycles, increasing minimum payments, while HELOC and variable personal loan payments could climb as their rates reset. Adjustable rate mortgage borrowers may be temporarily protected, but it's very likely they could face higher payments at their next schedule adjustment, Williams said. For Americans already living paycheck to paycheck, even a modest increase will ultimately make it harder to pay down existing debt while still being able to cover essentials. What hike means for savers? A Fed rate hike generally is better news for savers than it is for borrowers, because it typically means higher returns on their high-yield savings accounts and certificates of deposit. However, not every bank or credit union adjusts their rate immediately or at the same pace, according to C.J. Pontkowski, Navy Federal Credit Union's Assistant Vice President of Deposit Products Operations. Rather than trying to perfectly time market movements, savers tend to be better off reviewing their accounts often, making their moves when they find a competitive rate that works for them, continuing to pay attention and staying flexible so that they can take advantage of rates that work for their goals, Pontkowski told USA Today. Mortgage rates. A change in the federal funds rate does not directly affect home loan rates. The 30-year fixed rate for mortgages, for example, tends to track the trajectory of the 10-year U.S. Treasury note instead. As Fed policymakers headed into their September meeting, the average 30-year fixed mortgage rate rose to 7%, according to bank rate data,
and the 10-year Treasury yield hit 5%, its highest level since 2023. Survey: support rising for DEI. Thaw emerges despite pressure from Trump. By Jessica Guyon. Political pressure during the Trump era forced corporate America to put its diversity, equity, and inclusion initiatives on ice. Now, in a surprising turn, growing rank-and-file buy-in is driving a quiet thaw across party lines, with even Republican employees expressing approval for such workplace programs. This unexpected bipartisan support for DEI emerged in the latest Bentley University Gallup Business in Society survey, provided exclusively to USA Today. Though views remain deeply polarized, workers across the ideological spectrum are growing more positive about the workplace benefits of diversity programs. Nearly three-quarters, 72%, of Americans believe promoting DEI should be a priority for businesses. What's more, public faith in the bottom-line benefits of diversity is climbing as more Americans link diverse workforces to increased profitability and innovation than at any point in the past 2 years. DEI views are a surprise in polarized political climate. The findings defy expectations in today's political climate and even surprised researchers. President Donald Trump took office pledging to eliminate woke Biden-era policies that he argues elevate race and gender above merit. The administration's crackdown has sent shockwaves through the corporate world. Fearing federal investigations and lost government contracts, major U.S. companies rushed to dismantle their diversity initiatives. In the latest sign of escalating enforcement, the Justice Department announced this week that Accenture will pay $25 million to resolve allegation that its employment practices violated federal anti-discrimination rules. Yet, three-quarters of the Bentley University Gallup survey respondents said businesses with diverse workforces make more innovative products, up from 64% in 2025. 71% of Americans say it is somewhat or completely true that businesses with diverse workforces are more profitable, up from 61% in 2025. The survey highlights the enduring partisan divide over DEI, though the ideological gap has narrowed, according to Cynthia Clark, a member of the Bentley Gallup Surveys team. Nearly all Democrats, or 95%, consider promoting DEI a key business priority, with 71% of independents in agreement, though far fewer Republicans held the same view at 37%. Among Democrats, 92% say businesses with diverse workforces are more profitable, up from 85% in 2025. The percentage also rose 11 points among independents to 70% and Republicans to 41%. The survey found widespread agreement that workforce diversity fuels product innovation, supported by 94% of Democrats, 75%
of independents and nearly half of Republicans. Those figures are up 6, 12, and 11 points, respectively, from 2025. Not following political flavor of the moment. A double-digit surge in support across party lines points to a growing rift between the rank and file and leaders pulling back from DEI, said Clark, a Bentley University management professor. This should be a signal to managers to look internally to their employees for what works at their firm rather than following the political flavor of the moment, she said. Despite softening resistance, skepticism persists among Republicans. More than half say it is somewhat or completely untrue that businesses with diverse workforces are more profitable, 59%, or that they make more innovative products, 54%. The findings expose a gap between what Americans expect from businesses and what those companies deliver, according to Clark. Only a third of Americans rate corporate DEI performances as good or excellent, reflecting a dissatisfaction that split along party lines. Half of Republicans gave companies high marks, but approval dropped to about a third among independents and a quarter among Democrats. Trump still pushes for federal control of elections. Advocates worry despite mail-in voting decision. By Josh Meyer and Sarah D. Wire. In his second term, President Donald Trump has moved aggressively to assert federal control over elections. And in the aftermath of the Supreme Court's September 14th ruling blocking his executive order restricting mail-in ballots, Trump and his supporters are now expected to focus on other parts that broad campaign in less than 50 days before the elections. The Constitution grants states authority over election administration, but some voting rights experts say Trump's moves are aimed at gaining a political advantage over Democrats and retaining Republican control of Congress. The Supreme Court decision was a win for a group of Democratic-led states and voting organizations that challenged the Trump administration's efforts to have the U.S. Postal Service play a role in deciding who receives a mail-in ballot, saying it was untested and could lead to potentially millions of valid ballots being rejected. Voting rights activists are pleased with the decision, but are worried about the damage the weeks of confusion caused, and that it's just part of a broader campaign that will continue until voters go to the polls. Every lawless gambit has failed, but that desperation means he may try something extreme, Lauren Groh Wargo, CEO of Fair Fight Action, told USA Today. He will fail again. The courts have held the line, and organizations are preparing legal challenges and coordinating with election officials to be ready. The White House and Justice Department did not immediately respond to a request for comment about what potential next steps they might take. The Trump administration and Republican leaders in Congress have said the changes are necessary to secure elections.
At a White House briefing on September 15th, Attorney General Todd Blanche said the Supreme Court decision doesn't affect ongoing Justice Department investigations into illegal voting. Of course, we're going to comply with the Supreme Court's decision, Blanche said. That doesn't mean we're not going to do everything in this administration that we can to make sure that there are free and fair elections. We're not going to stop the work that we're doing. Attempts to gain control. Harmy Dillon, Assistant Attorney General for Civil Rights, said in a recent interview that the Trump administration is battling what she called judicial lawfare nationwide as it races to enforce new restrictions on voting by mail before the November elections. In recent months, the administration has pushed to gain or tighten control over the upcoming midterm elections, including by limiting mail-in ballots, demanding voter rolls from states, trying to create a federal list of U.S. citizens eligible to vote in each state, and using federal citizenship records and other data to challenge voter rolls. Federal judges in at least 11 states have halted 23 lawsuits brought by the administration to force states to turn over voter rolls, according to Andrew Garber of the Brennan Center for Justice at New York University School of Law. The courts are rejecting all of these illegitimate efforts, said Norm Eisen, executive chair of the state's United Democracy Center. It has been a stunning losing streak for Donald Trump. Administration officials have also sought to cast doubt on voting machines' reliability and to pressure local officials by weakening election security support systems that states usually rely on, such as Election Assistance Commission and installing loyalists in key posts. Part of this is obviously a pretext for a larger effort to say you can't trust our elections, particularly if the administration doesn't like how November turns out for them, said Ben Hovland, a fellow with the Center for American Progress and a former commissioner with the U.S. Election Assistance Commission. The Trump administration is working in various ways to gain federal control of elections. Voter rolls. The Justice Department, especially under Dillon, has been aggressively pressuring and suing states for their private voter data and other data. While some states have voluntarily provided the information, DOJ has lost every case it has brought in trying to force other states to comply. Citizenship checks. The Department of Homeland Security and other agencies, led by Homeland Security Secretary Mark Wayne Mullen, are trying to crunch all sorts of federal data and merge them into the SAVE database at DHS to flag what they allege are supposed non-citizen voters, despite no historical evidence of widespread fraud. Voting machines. Federal officials, including Trump-appointed intelligence officials and some supportive state officials, are openly questioning whether voting systems commonly used for decades can be trusted, feeding into doubts about election technology that Trump and his supporters have fanned without evidence since 2020. Election security. The administration
has made huge cuts to federal coordination funding, laid off election security experts in multiple agencies, and reduced support for states dealing with foreign interference and cyber threats. DHS, the Office of the Director of National Intelligence, and other key federal agencies have eliminated or downsized their specialized units to combat foreign malign influence from foreign governments and non-state actors. Personnel. The administration has appointed people who question the validity of election results and other loyalists to key posts while also pushing out career officials, which many voting rights experts say has weakened the kind of election integrity guardrails that held fast in 2020. Pressure campaigns. Trump administration officials have threatened jail time, criminal charges, and the loss of Federal Emergency Management Agency and other federal funding to force states and local election officials to comply with these efforts. Surely someone in the White House knows that most of the stuff that they are trying around elections, trying to interfere with elections, cannot survive judicial review, and yet they persist with it. And that is to plant these seeds of doubt, said Hannah Fried, co-founder and CEO of All Voting Is Local, and a former top voter protection official for Democrats, including President Barack Obama. What we're seeing, time and again, is that they're getting stopped. The courts are stopping them, Fried said. We're also seeing election officials being like, I'm not going to do that. I cannot do that. I have to follow the law. Study. Extreme heat events going beyond summer. Timing of heat can bring harm to the body. By Doyle Rice. Sick of sultry Septembers? This story isn't good news for folks who dislike the heat. Around the world, extreme heat is sneaking out of the summer and spreading both earlier into spring and later into fall, a new study suggests. We found that over more than half of global and land areas, extreme heat seasons are expanding significantly, Casey Catherine Ivanovich, a climate scientist at Columbia University and lead author of a new study, told USA Today. In the study, which was published September 10th, in the journal AGU Advances, a publication of the American Geophysical Union, scientists compared extreme heat events in the 1980s to those more recently, 2015 to 2024. Their analysis found that extreme heat seasons have grown significantly across just more than half the world's land area for dry heat and just under half for humid heat. And these seasons have expanded lopsidedly, pushing further into spring in some regions and fall in others, according to a statement from the Columbia Climate School, which is affiliated with the NASA Goddard Institute for Space Studies. While recent papers have explored changing average temperatures and how the start and end of the summer season are changing, our study is the first, to our knowledge, to explicitly measure the change in the timing of extreme heat, Ivanovich noted in an email. The timing of extreme heat matters, with heat outside summer
being hotter on the body. Heat waves in the spring can catch us off guard before our bodies have acclimated to the heat and before we're ready to utilize cooling strategies like installing air conditioning, Ivanovich said. In the fall, heat waves can be more dangerous if we've already experienced repeated extreme heat events that leave our bodies stressed. It's also hardest for communities to prepare, since cooling centers and heat alerts are often organized around a summer calendar. In eastern China, northern Africa, and eastern Europe, extreme heat events became more common more rapidly in the 2 months following their historical heat seasons, scientists found. The opposite held in Western Europe, Southern Africa, and Northwestern India, where extreme heat came predominantly in the 2 months before. The study also differentiates between dry and humid heat, as these types of climate hazards have distinct impacts, Ivanovich said. For example, dry heat is harder on crops and ecosystems. Humid heat is more dangerous to people because it limits the body's ability to cool itself by sweating. Adapting to one is not the same as adapting to the other. UN warns Ebola still raging despite progress. Congo official sees encouraging signs. By Emma Farge of Reuters. UN officials said on Tuesday that efforts to curb Ebola in eastern Congo were beginning to show results, but stressed that the epidemic remained massive and would take months to bring under control. It remains a deadly and a massive epidemic. There are some areas of progress, but nonetheless, in other areas, we continue to see growth in cases, Julian Harnais, the UN Special Ebola Coordinator, told a Geneva briefing. The outbreak is the second most lethal on record, behind one in West Africa that lasted from 2014 to 2016. Asked about reports that the epidemic had reached a turning point, the World Health Organization's Olivier Le Polain said, "It's too early to confidently say we have passed a peak." He said it will take many, many months to get this outbreak under control fully, and it will require significant support. Congo minister points to encouraging signs. On Saturday, Congo Health Minister Samuel Roger Kamba said that there were encouraging signs in the fight against Ebola since the peak reached in mid-August, and that transmission has been gradually slowing down. He said daily new cases had dropped from approximately 120 at the peak of the epidemic to around 80, and that 10 of the 62 affected health zones had recorded no new cases for more than 22 days. To me, these figures are a positive sign. They demonstrate that the efforts deployed on the ground are yielding results, and that our response strategy is beginning to bend the transmission curve, he said. However, we must remain fully mobilized. While these results are encouraging, they must not lead us to lower our guard. Speaking on Tuesday,
in Ituri province, where the first cases were recorded, Jean-Jacques Moisbe, director of Congo's National Institute for Biomedical Research, said the situation there had improved considerably. Here in Ituri, the indicators are turning green, whereas they were previously all red. We are not saying that we have ended the epidemic, but we are saying that the response teams have the situation under control, he said, adding that he hoped the epidemic would be behind us by the end of the year. There have been 7,258 confirmed cases and 3,510 deaths across seven provinces, according to government figures published on Tuesday. Situation remains alarming in North Kivu. UN officials on Tuesday said they were seeing progress in parts of Ituri, which remains the most affected province, and that in some areas the outbreak is now under control. But, they said, cases are still rising fast in North Kivu, particularly Butembo. In such a vast epidemic, it's difficult to talk about one epidemic, but there's many different locations, Harnais said. We know from past experience that an epidemic can show early signs of improvement and then pick up again quite quickly, said Le Poulain, head of epidemiology and analytics at the WHO Health Emergencies Program. Aid workers say more needs to be done to curb transmission. The situation in North Kivu, with its very complex security situation, high population density and mobility, is alarming, said Thomas Parrish, a public health specialist recently deployed to Democratic Republic of Congo with Médecins Sans Frontières. North Kivu is the second and most affected province, with a cumulative 1,269 confirmed cases, including 555 reported in the last 21 days as of September 12th. Hundreds of Bodies Unearthed in Gaza So Far, by Olivia Le Pauvdin of Reuters. The recovery of hundreds of bodies from the rubble of buildings destroyed by Israeli strikes in Gaza during the war that began nearly 3 years ago has raised fresh concerns about possible war crimes, the UN Human Rights Chief said on September 16th. Volker Turk said the remains of what appeared to be entire families were being unearthed from sites destroyed during Israeli attacks. It is heartbreaking that the loved ones of those missing for so long are only now having their worst fears confirmed, he said in a statement. He said the discoveries revived concerns that raised in a UN 2024 report that found Israeli strikes on residential buildings and other civilian sites during the early weeks of the war may have violated international humanitarian law. The Israeli Prime Minister's office and foreign ministry did not immediately respond to a request for comment. Israel has repeatedly rejected allegations that it deliberately targets civilians and says it acted in accordance with international law while fighting Hamas militants in Gaza. Israel's assault on Gaza, launched after Hamas's deadly raid into Israel
in October 2023 has generated around 61 million tons of wreckage and debris that could take 7 years to clear, according to the United Nations. A U.S.-brokered ceasefire brought an end to full-scale fighting in October 2025, but has failed to halt regular Israeli strikes. The Palestinian Civil Defense says more than 630 bodies and human remains have been recovered from beneath destroyed buildings across Gaza since November 2025. Palestinian authorities estimate more than 8,000 people remain buried in the wreckage. Turk said he feared the remains recovered so far could be only the tip of the iceberg, noting that large parts of Gaza had been flattened by Israeli bombing or later demolition and clearance operations. He also accused Israel of continuing to level some areas of Gaza where its forces remain deployed, saying bulldozers were operating with no respect for the dead under the rubble. Ajith Shanghai, head of the UN Rights Office for the Occupied Palestinian Territory, said that Israeli restrictions on items like DNA kits and excavators were impeding recovery and identification efforts. The collective impact of Israel's conduct is making any systematic, large-scale search, recovery, and identification work nearly impossible, he told a Geneva press conference. Sometimes Palestinian teams are having to dig through rubble with their bare hands, he added. Israeli authorities did not immediately respond to the UN allegations on supply restrictions. Israel's Kogat military agency, which controls access to Gaza, has previously justified long-held restrictions on items it said could be used for a terrorist buildup. The 2023 Hamas-led attacks killed 1,200 people in Israel, while another 251 were taken hostage, according to Israeli tallies. More than 73,000 Palestinians have been killed in Israel's war, according to Gaza health authorities. What new AI titans could learn from old world industrialists? By Chris Johnson, opinion contributor. The American people are turning to previously discredited ideas like socialism, ostensibly driven by fear of change and resentment over the gap between a wealthy few and an anxious many. In this environment, Meta's Mark Zuckerberg recently published a manifesto on artificial intelligence promising that superintelligence will bring personal empowerment to the world. He's directionally correct. The essay contains real commitment to direct AI for the public good, especially in the case of rising existential fear of the technology. But it isn't nearly enough to calm the AI backlash and curb the rising popularity of statism. He and the rest of the AI elite are in luck, however. America has faced such social instability before and beaten it. We can do it again if today's tech titans are willing to learn from the old school robber barons. Transition
to social stability in the industrial age. In the Gilded Age, railroads and steel and oil created monumental fortunes, while critics warned that America was becoming an oligarchy of tycoons. Men like Andrew Carnegie, John D. Rockefeller, and Cornelius Vanderbilt are remembered as villains, men who built vast fortunes on the backs of workers in dangerous factories. This one-sided caricature obscures the role these great men played in our nation's successful transition to social stability in the industrial age. Unlike today's tech titans, the Gilded Age millionaires understood their success could only be ensured if they visibly served the country that gave them the opportunity to achieve. Carnegie gave away roughly $350 million, about 90% of his fortune, and used it to build nearly 1,700 libraries in the United States. In his words, he wanted to build ladders provided upon which the aspiring may climb. Rockefeller gave away more than $530 million, including $35 million, to build the University of Chicago from nothing into one of the great research universities on earth, a gift so consequential that biographer Ron Chernoff ranked him the greatest philanthropist in American history. Even Vanderbilt, tight-fisted compared with his peers, gave $1 million in 1873 to found a university in Nashville, explicitly meant to contribute to strengthening the ties which should exist between all sections of our common country, an act of national healing less than a decade after the Civil War. Henry Clay Frick, Carnegie's partner, donated his mansion and art collection as a public museum. Andrew Mellon, a prominent banker, donated his art collection for the National Gallery of Art. In some cases, giving became a family affair. The Vanderbilt family financed New York's Grand Central Station. John D. Rockefeller Jr. personally funded land acquisitions that became part of our national parks, including nearly half of Grand Teton National Park. The point was not the money spent, but the message it sent. The robber barons erected public monuments, provided for public libraries and galleries, protected America's natural heritage, and built public spaces so that the American people could be culturally enriched and inspired. That instinct mattered, especially because these men's fortunes often came from industries with enormous physical footprints, steel mills, oil fields, and railroad lines that visibly reshaped the American landscape. Precisely because of their operations transformed the land, they felt a visible obligation to restore and beautify it in return. What AI industry faces now? The contrast today is palpable. The AI industry now faces a similar choice as data centers consume enormous quantities of natural resources and infrastructure. That kind of physical footprint carries the same obligation it always has, to address the environmental toll honestly, and to fund the parks, institutions, and civic spaces of the towns the data centers transform. Yet the tech industry seems uninterested
in strengthening public life. Zuckerberg devoted a significant portion of his manifesto to how AI helps individuals. OpenAI's Sam Altman envisions artificial intelligence helping people pursue their own goals and do more of what they choose. That's well and good, but voters aren't embracing aggressive political movements like populism and socialism because they lack tools for self-optimization. Rather, they are worried that the wealthiest people in our society no longer care about the well-being of our society as a whole. That lack of trust has created a climate of fear where tens of millions of people are primed to believe the scaremongering of a former Anthropic researcher who resigned claiming AI could kill us all by the end of the decade, a claim promptly amplified by Anthropic's chief safety researcher, competing to sound the most alarm and draw the most attention and investment to his firm. Building confidence in a shared future. People wouldn't take such unfalsifiable sensationalism seriously if tech leaders had given more reason to trust them in the first place. Silicon Valley's response has centered on what technology can offer individuals, from powerful new tools to proposals for universal basic income. That leaves a civic question unanswered. What will this transformation mean for the places people call home? A monthly payment can support a household. Building confidence in a shared future also requires institutions where people learn, gather, and contribute. Tech leaders have the resources to help build them. The titans of the Golden Age weren't saints, but they understood that the wealth they generated in America created a duty toward America to lift the nation up, not only with the invention of steel or with rising wages, but also with natural spaces and civic centers of learning, culture, art, and beauty. When socialism infiltrated our society over a century ago, men like Carnegie, Rockefeller, Vanderbilt, Frick, and Mellon helped persuade Americans to reject the politics of envy and embrace the changing future by using their fortunes to serve the common good. Today's 21st century tech titans have even more wealth and power than the robber barons. They can turn the tide against radical politics if they have the wisdom and the will. Suit claims fraud by youth hockey group. Players' families say they were charged junk fees. By Kenny Jacoby. Four hockey parents filed a federal class action lawsuit against Black Bear Sports Group, alleging that the youth hockey behemoth misled families by requiring them to book rooms at specific hotels and inflated prices during their children's competitions. The parents say they were charged junk fees and could usually find cheaper rates at the same hotels without using Black Bear's booking platform. But they said Black Bear coerced them into paying steep room prices by threatening to disqualify their children and teams from playing if they did not comply. The lawsuit, filed September 1st in the U.S. District Court of Delaware, alleges that Black Bear's stay-to-play
hotel policies at tournaments and other events defrauded families of millions of dollars and unnecessarily drove up the price to play. The allegations in this lawsuit are entirely without

no coercion or cover-up, and plaintiffs are either misinformed or intentionally distorting the facts. Stay-to-play policies are clearly laid out on the league and tournament websites, and the contracts parents sign make clear that the organization receives rebates from participating hotels. Stay-to-play rules have become increasingly commonplace in youth sports. They are one focus of the Let Kids Play Act, a federal bill that aims to end vulture practices in the youth sports industry, which generates an estimated $40 billion annually. I'm sorry, but that's all we have time for today. I hope that you will be listening to the Talking Information Center again in the near future.

0: We'll cover editions of the Muscatine Journal, published from Friday, September 11th, to today, Tuesday, September 15th, 2026. We'd like to acknowledge the Muscatine Journal's contribution of their newspaper to APRIS and WVIK. I have one obituary to share with you this afternoon. Paul Frederick Waddell, 87, of Blaine, Minnesota, passed away on September 3rd, 2026. He was born on July 10th, 1939 in Los Angeles and grew up in Warden, Illinois. Paul graduated from Warden High School in 1957 and served in the U.S. Navy aboard the USS Alundra. He later attended Louisiana Tech University, where he studied electrical engineering, graduating in 1968. After working as an engineer for Gulf Power Company in Pensacola, Florida, Paul and his family moved to Nichols, Iowa, in 1974. He spent 28 years with Muscatine Power and Water, retiring in 2002 as Director of Operations. He's survived by his wife of 59 years, Marilyn, his son, Trey, and spouse, Claudia, and daughter, Christina, and granddaughters, Anna and Kate. A celebration of Paul's life will be held in his hometown of Warden, Illinois, on a date to be announced. In lieu of flowers, donations may be made in Paul's honor to Tunnel to Towers Foundation or Samaritan's Purse. Moving to news stories from the Muscatine Journal. This one was published in today's journal, and the headline reads, Gas Up 20 Cents Per Gallon in the Quad Cities. Average gasoline prices in the Quad Cities have risen 20.6 cents per gallon in the last week, averaging $4.22 per gallon on Monday, according to GasBuddy. Prices in the Quad Cities are 25.9 cents per gallon higher than a month ago and stand $1.20 per gallon higher than a year ago. The national average price of diesel has increased by 31 cents compared to a week ago and stands at $6.18 per gallon. Historical gasoline prices in the Quad Cities and national average going back 5 years. On September 14th of 2025, it was $3.02 a gallon. In September of 2024, it was $3.08. In September of 2023, it was $3.91 a gallon. In September of 2022, it was $3.56 per gallon. And in September of 2021, it was $3.14 per gallon. Quote, average gasoline and diesel prices rose in every state over the last week as geopolitical tensions escalated on multiple fronts, with friction between the U.S. and Iran, new hostilities in the Red Sea, and the shutdown of Saudi Arabia's east-west pipeline all combining to jolt prices sharply higher, said Patrick DeHaan, head of petroleum analysis at GasBuddy. He continued, new weekend attacks also knocked into additional Russian refineries offline, further straining global refined product supplies and likely offsetting any seasonal relief, unquote. However, DeHaan said that diesel prices could climb faster in the wake of new refinery attacks. Quote, while most of the country transitions to cheaper winter blend gasoline this week, the scale of ongoing geopolitical escalations makes meaningful price relief unlikely in the near term. Motorists should brace for continued volatility ahead, he said. According to GasBuddy price reports, the cheapest station in the Quad Cities was priced at $3.86 a gallon Sunday, while the most expensive was $4.49 per gallon, a difference of 63 cents per gallon. The lowest price in the state Sunday was $3.79 a gallon, while the highest was $4.99 a gallon, a difference of $1.20 per gallon. The national average price of gasoline has risen 17 cents per gallon in the last week, averaging $4.25 per gallon Monday. The national average is up 19 cents per gallon from a month ago and stands at $1.14 per gallon higher than a year ago, according to GasBuddy data. The next story in the Muscatine Journal that I'd like to share with you this afternoon was published today, and the headline reads, 375 workers called back to Quad City plants. John Deere is bringing back workers to its Quad City plants. Monday, the company announced plans to bring more than 375 employees back to work across its Quad Cities factory operations. In total, the company has brought back or hired more than 800 employees across Iowa and Illinois since January. The company will return 150 employees to seating and cylinder operations in Moline and approximately 225 employees to harvester works in East Moline. The additional workforce will help build dealer inventory ahead of upcoming planting and harvesting cycles, support long-term operational planning, and position the company to continue serving customers through all operating environments, including future labor negotiations, according to a news release. Quote, planning ahead is part of our commitment to customers and our manufacturing workforce, said Dustin Lemon, spokesman at John Deere. We're pleased to welcome experienced team leaders back to our Quad Cities operations. Their skills and craftsmanship directly support the quality equipment our farmers and contractors depend on. Our focus remains on serving customers while continuing to work constructively with our workforce and union partners, unquote. Between October of 2023 and October of 2025, Deere had laid off 3,814 employees in Iowa and Western Illinois. There have been no reported Deere layoffs so far in 2026. As the company aligns production schedules with its multi-year operational plans, John Deere expects to be well-positioned to continue supporting customers and provide uninterrupted access to the equipment, technology, and service that they need across a range of business conditions. This story was published in Saturday's Muscatine Journal, and I realized that the ceremony that they're referring to occurred yesterday, but I thought it was still important to share the story with you anyway, because it's about a deceased firefighter from Muscatine. The headline reads, Firefighter Killed 24 Years Ago to be Honored. The Muscatine Fire Department will honor a fallen firefighter who died in the line of duty 24 years ago on Monday morning, that being yesterday. The memorial ceremony will begin at 7 a.m. and, according to the news release, will be held at the Firefighters Memorial, located at Cedar and East 5th Streets, to remember firefighter Michael Cruz, who was killed after the roof of a three-story building collapsed during operations on September 14, 2002. Cruz was a 27-year veteran firefighter. The release said that the department invites local families and friends to join the firefighters, quote, in remembering Cruz's service, mentorship, and dedication, unquote. The ceremony will feature a wreath laying, placement of a firefighter gear, and a moment of silence. Muscatine Fire Chief Mike Hartman and former Chief Jerry Ewers said in the release that they both credit Cruz's leadership and professionalism with, quote, shaping generations of Muscatine firefighters, unquote. The release said his story is now implemented into their recruitment training to, quote, reinforce safety, preparedness, and lessons learned from the 2002 fire, unquote. The department said in the release that the timing of Cruz's death, falling just 1 year and 3 days after 343 firefighters were lost in the 9/11 terrorist attacks, underscores, quote, both the risk and the profession of the profession and the closeness of loss, unquote. Last Friday morning, Muscatine Fire and Police Departments paused for a moment of silence to remember those lost in 9/11, the release said, followed by an annual stair climb to symbolize the 110 floors of the World Trade Center. And that story is a segue to the next one I'd like to share with you. This one was published in Saturday's Muscatine Journal. It's a review, and it was written by Nina Baker, and the headline reads, Musical Come From Away Sells Out. The 9 showings of Come From Away sold out before opening night with such speed that Moline's small black box theater added a 10th showing, which also sold out to match the high demand. Though not unheard of for Black Box, the eagerness to see the show, one of the most enduring pieces of art inspired by the terrorist attacks of September 11, 2001, comes as little surprise as the country marks 25 years since the attacks. Come From Away, written by Irene Sankoff and David Hine, tells of a small town of Gander, Newfoundland, where 38 planes carrying nearly 7,000 travelers were ordered to land unexpectedly at Gander International Airport in the hours after hijacked planes struck the World Trade Center's Twin Towers and the Pentagon and crashed in a Pennsylvania field. Sankoff and Hine based musical characters on real Gander residents and stranded passengers. Residents fed, sheltered, and consoled passengers from around the world for 5 days as the world reacted to the attacks that killed nearly 3,000 people. The musical, technically complex and without an intermission, was a critical and box office success on Broadway when it ran from 2017 to 2022. The show was the most produced musical in 2025, the year the show became available for regional theaters to produce independently. The musical has been staged in countries from China to the United Kingdom and has been lauded for its depiction of kindness across borders. Laura Adams, co-founder and artistic director of Black Box, had seen the show in London in 2017 and knew immediately that she wanted it for her theater. She secured the rights to produce Come From Away the morning the show became available for Black Box. The show premiered at Black Box on August 28th. In addition to a cast of 15 actors and singers, the musical has 8 musicians and a conductor, Amy Trimble, performing live in the small pit section, as well as the choreographer, Madeline Rohde. Moline Baker Becca Johnson plays Bonnie, a gander animal welfare worker who goes into the plane holds to search for animals. The 32-year-old was in second grade during 9/11. She remembers watching the planes crashing on a small box television at her home. The weight of the inhumanity did not hit her until middle school, she said, when she saw footage of people jumping from the World Trade Center. Years later, Johnson discovered Come From Away. The show opened yet another perspective on the event, the unity and compassion that emerged after the attacks. For Johnson, who described herself as, quote, deep in the world of social media, unquote, the musical presents an image of humanity different from the political polarization and negativity that she sees online. She said the musical reminds others that people can still exhibit profound care for others after catastrophe. Quote, I can't listen to the music or be on stage without getting goosebumps, Johnson said. The Black Box Theater is a small, 60-seat venue where front-row viewers sit less than 5 feet from the actors on stage. Tommy Rakowicz, a 37-year-old actor from Moline, said that while he performs, he can see the audience smile at heartwarming moments and laugh at funny lines. He hears the audience sobbing during soul-bearing songs like Something's Missing. It's not uncommon to see audience members blowing their noses and wiping away tears while leaving the Black Box Theater, Adams said. Others thank Adams for staging the production. The show features primarily older characters. All actors in the Black Box Theater's production were alive when the planes hit the World Trade Center. Many in the audience were not alive or were too young to remember the 9/11 attacks. Adams said she recognized every audience member has entered the venue with different memories or no memories of 9/11. Quote, but I'm absolutely positive that the people walking out have all been touched in some way, Adams said. Abigail Trabue plays Diane, a stranded Texan. The 47-year-old Trabue, who works as a podcaster and content creator in Davenport, remembers the terrifying day in 2001. She had just moved to Chicago from a suburb of Kansas City 3 months prior to study theater at Columbia College, Chicago, and did not know what it was like to live in a large city. She doesn't remember when she and her then-boyfriend began bringing blankets and pillows into their living room, where they slept night after night to watch news updates about the attacks. She recalled looking outside her apartment window and seeing almost no buses, no cars, and no pedestrians, and not a plane overhead. She never thought a city could be so quiet. Now a mother of 3 teenagers, Trabue has connected to her character Diane, who worries that her son was flying at the time of the attacks. At times, while acting in Come From Away, Trabue said that she has had to separate her emotions from those of her character to maintain her well-being as an actress. Trabue had not acted for 14 years before she accepted her role in Come From Away. She said she felt that she was coming, quote, full circle, unquote, to have her stage return to be in a show that related to such life-changing moment in her early adulthood. Quote, if I never do another piece of theater, I'm okay with that, because this has been one of the best things that I've ever worked on, Trabue said. Adams said that the emotions of her cast cannot be faked in such an intimate venue. The cast became close, which Adams said reflects in the performances, because the musical deals in generosity and opening the heart. And here's one more 9/11 story. This one was published Friday by the Quad City Times and was written by Lexi Woodcock, who is a writer at the Quad City Times. The headline reads, "Protocols continue to transform in the U.S." Flying in the United States may never again be the same as it was before the 9/11-2001 terrorist attacks. 4 days, not a single plane flew through American skies, Quad City International Airport Police and Fire Chief Jeff Swan said, except for President George W. Bush on Air Force One and his surrounding fighter jets in his flight to safety. Quote, "It was one of those eerie, weird feelings of quietness," Swan said, "and it was the only thing in the sky," unquote. Swan said he was a mere 25-year-old kid when 9/11 happened, and when he first heard the news, he was sitting in the same room his office now sits in a quarter century later, which is formerly the officers' lounge area. Swan said that he and his buddies would watch the Today Show before their shift change. That day's segment was interrupted when the first plane hit the North Tower of the World Trade Center. Then Chief Michael Swanson ordered everyone to get into uniform and up to the terminal. The airports had to shut down, with all airplanes rerouting to the nearest airport to land for safety, he said. No one was allowed to fly, and Swan said no one knew the government would allow anyone to fly again. Quote, "We had to have a 300-foot perimeter around the terminal," Swan said. "So everybody had to drive out into the parking lot, out to the exit lanes, and basically miss the terminal," unquote. During that time, the Federal Aviation Administration regulated all airport security and partnered with private security companies to protect airports, Swan said, as the Transportation Security Administration was not created until November of 2001. Airport and airline security protocols and measures were reevaluated and continued to be readdressed with ever-changing technologies, Swan said, as a continued proactive response to the national threat that the country faced during the 9/11 terrorist attacks. TSA Strategic Communications and Public Affairs Regional Spokesperson Jessica Mayle said that on September 11, 2001, and prior to the implementation of TSA, there were no unified federal regulations on airport security and screenings. The Quad Cities International Airport used to be secured by contractors, Swan said. Passengers passed through checkpoints guarded by private contractors. Bags were filled to the brim with oversized cosmetic bottles, and friends could accompany passengers all the way to the boarding gate to give one last goodbye. However, 9/11 put an end to most of that, with the TSA transforming airport security. Quote, "A lot has changed in 25 years, but that has not changed is TSA's commitment to this mission," Mayle said. "We know threats continue to evolve, so TSA will also continue to evolve," unquote. Now, protocols can be found detailed online, preparing passengers before they arrive. Airport protocols, such as even allotted liquid amounts, are all put in place for the safety of passengers, Mayle said. Around 2 decades ago, she said there was a threat to airlines of liquid bombs leading to the limit. In the case of the Quad Cities International Airport, Swan said, they're a Category 2 airport, which means that they are a smaller commercial service airport and follow different security protocols than larger airports, such as Chicago's O'Hare International Airport. Well, this seems like this would be a good time to describe a caption photo to you, like I do from time to time, as you're aware. This one was published in yesterday's Muscatine Journal. Let me describe the picture to you. This is obviously a construction site. I could see a large, looks like a metal two-story building being constructed. There's construction fencing around the outside and a construction trailer next to it, pretty much what you'd expect for a commercial construction project. So let's see what's written about this picture. And it says, a new hangar is built at the Quad Cities International Airport on Wednesday, adding to the 100 or so standing outside the airport in Moline. Airport police and fire Chief Jeff Swan said the hangar will house airport and aircraft maintenance equipment. And before I share this next picture, next story with you, I also want to describe the picture that goes with this story and has a caption as well. And this is a picture, looks like on a farm. I see a couple of cows in a pasture, and there's a couple of young women that are sitting either behind or on a fence next to this pasture. And this is, Gretchen Teske's column, Gretchen at Work, and the headline for this story reads, A Place for Animals to Roam. And this was published today in the Muscatine Journal. Maybe it's not a home where the buffalo roam, but it's where the ducks and the alpacas play, and the goats and the sheep and a pig, some roosters, hens, three barn cats, and two Highland cows. It's good enough for the McCarty family, and sometimes the skies are not cloudy all day. The McCarty Corner Farm at 21060 240th Street in Eldridge, at the intersection of 240th Street and Utica Ridge Road. The farm started in 2019 with parents Ryan and Molly McCarty, looking to slow down life and give their four children a change of pace. But if you ask Molly, there was a little personal motivation going on too. Quote, It was kind of a midlife crisis on my part, she said with a laugh. I turned 40 and my parents died like 6 months apart from each other. I grew up in Wisconsin, kind of on a homestead, and when my parents died, I was like, I want my kids to experience living out in the country and how to grow food and how to raise animals and such. Molly said that she grew up with a massive garden and learned to can veggies for winter. When she and Ryan found the homestead in Eldridge was for sale, they knew immediately it was where their next chapter would begin. Quote, As soon as we stepped out of the car, it was like, this place is for us. This is it, she said. And there are all kinds of signs of my mom and dad here, unquote. Rainbows, raspberries growing in the garden, and plants blooming near the front door were just the signs Molly needed to know that the farm was the perfect new home. Next, the family got to work bringing in the animals. They started with alpacas after visiting a farm and learning that they were fairly easy to raise, she said. Because alpaca are herd animals, the McCartys purchased 7 and show and breed the alpacas with the goal of improving the herd to ensure the fiber quality improves. Quote, We really didn't think this place was going to be a business or anything like that, Molly said. We just kind of bought it for our pleasure. But then as soon as we started having alpacas, because there's such a busy road, people were parking on the side of the road and pulling in the driveway and coming up to the door and asking to see the animals. The farm grew from there, she said, and now regularly hosts field trips. The animals go on field trips too, she said, and they've been to every single library in the Quad Cities, plus the surrounding communities, unquote. The McCarty Corner Farm has hosted its fair share of birthday parties too, but alpaca days are by far the biggest attractor, she said. This year, alpaca days are being held on September 26th and 27th from 10 a.m. to 3 p.m. each day. Admission is $5 and includes access to the petting zoo, games, and photo booth. Food trucks will be on site for an additional $5. And for additional $5, kids can play on inflatables and barnyard yoga in the afternoon for an additional fee. While it's named Alpaca Days, there are other critters on the farm for guests to pet, since alpacas aren't big on human touch, Molly said. The farm also has a herd of goats, all named after country singers, Willie Waylon, Kenny Rogers, Toby Keith, and George Strait. They love people, she said, and live side by side with, I'm going to mispronounce this, Valet's backnose sheep, Finn and Fergus. Poppins, the pot-bellied pig, roams another part of the farm, which she shares with a host of roosters and a few hens. For the 11-year-old Millie, the youngest of the McCarty kids, and the farm manager in training, Willie the goat is her favorite animal on the farm. But when she was asked her favorite part of the farm, she gave two answers. Quote, It's probably having all the animals and having friends be like, You have all these animals. And I'm like, Yeah, they're all really cute and they all have names. Unquote. That includes the family's 2 mini Highland cows, Rusty and Dakota. They live in a field next to the alpacas and welcome pets from guests. On the way out, the McCartys have turned a portion of their garage into a store where customers can purchase an array of knickknacks, including gifts made from alpaca fur. Blue ribbons from Millie's time showing the animals line the walls, along with shelves of handmade gifts and other items. Because it's also their home, the McCartys are open by appointment or when they're hosting a barnyard yoga. The best way to get a hold of them and keep up is on the family Facebook page called McCarty's Corner Farm. So McCarty's is McCarty's Corner Farm. So McCarty's Corner Farm on Facebook. Let's turn to a couple of health-related stories this afternoon. The first one comes from Unity Point Health. 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The headline for this story reads, Unity Point Health Trinity Sets Free Heart Screening. Most of us don't spend much time thinking about our hearts until something doesn't feel right. Between work, family, and everything else on your to-do list, it's easy to put your health on the back burner. But taking a little time to check in on your heart today could make a meaningful difference in your health for years to come. 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The event offers an easy, convenient way to learn about your heart health, identify potential risk factors, and connect with heart health experts who can answer your questions. Heart to Heart Screening Day offers free heart screenings and education to help you better understand your cardiovascular health and identify risk factors. Participants can visit multiple screening and educational stations and receive these things: a free EKG for adults 18 and older, blood pressure and cholesterol screenings, body measurements, nutrition and fitness education, and finally, hands-only CPR and AED demonstrations. Participants receive same-day results and can discuss their findings with physicians and other healthcare professionals who can answer questions and provide guidance based on results. The goal is to give you a clearer picture of your heart health today and help you understand what steps to take to support a healthier heart for years to come. Heart disease remains the leading cause of death for men and women in the United States, and many Quad City residents have at least one cardiovascular risk factor, including high blood pressure, high cholesterol, smoking, physical inactivity, or excess weight. The challenge is that many people don't realize they're at risk. Conditions such as high blood pressure, high cholesterol, and certain heart rhythm disorders can develop without noticeable symptoms, making potential concerns easy to overlook. A simple screening can help identify risk factors early, offer peace of mind, or uncover concerns that may need further attention. While screenings aren't meant to replace regular visits with your healthcare provider, they offer a valuable opportunity to learn more about your heart health and take proactive steps to protect it. Anyone interested in learning more about their heart health can attend. The event can be especially valuable for people with a family history of heart disease or risk factors such as high blood pressure, high cholesterol, or diabetes. Even people who feel healthy may discover risk factors they weren't aware of. Taking an hour or two out of your day for a screening could provide information that makes a lasting difference in your health. Whether the results offer peace of mind or identify a concern, you'll leave with a better understanding of your heart health and what steps to take next. Heart to Heart Screening Day will be on Saturday, October 3rd from 8 a.m. to noon in the Jardine Auditorium at Unity Point Health, Rock Island. Registration is encouraged but not required. As promised, here's another health-related story for seniors, actually. This was published in Friday's Muscatine Journal, and the headline for this story reads, Lunge Forward. If you don't feel as strong as you once did, it's not surprising. Everyone loses muscle mass with age. Muscle weakness in the legs can make it difficult to get up from a chair, walk, or climb stairs, and it increases the risk of falling. But muscle weakness is not inevitable. You can build leg strength and stability with a targeted exercise routine. One recommended exercise is the lunge. Quote, a lot of my patients roll their eyes when I show them the lunge, says Christina Ruggeri, a physical therapist at Harvard-affiliated Spalding Rehabilitation. She continued, but this is an excellent exercise, especially for older adults, unquote. A lunge is a lower body exercise that resembles a modified leg squat. For the basic forward lunge exercise, start with your legs together. Step forward so you are in a split stance with one foot in front and the other behind. Bend your knees to lower your body and return to your standing position. Quote, your back knee is going to essentially kiss the floor, Ruggeri said. Other variations include reverse lunges, walking lunge, and side lunge. The muscles worked during these lunges are the quadriceps, which are in the front of the thigh, the hamstrings on the back of the thigh, and gluteal muscles, which are the buttocks. This exercise also engages the hips, core, and back muscles. Lunges are great for older adults because they help improve strength, flexibility, and coordination and balance. Quote, "You need these to do the lunge, and you also use them for basic daily activities like walking, negotiating stairs, or even getting up from the floor," Lugeri says. If you're sitting on the floor, playing with your grandchildren, or happen to fall and have trouble getting up, the way to push yourself back up is to work through the lunge position. Lunges are generally safe for everyone, including older adults, but there are exceptions. Quote, "You must have the leg strength to do it correctly to prevent injury," Ruggieri said. "You shouldn't strain when doing a lunge. Straining can lead to muscle or tendon injuries that can take weeks to heal. People with significant knee, hip, or back problems should check with their doctor, a physical therapist, or personal trainer before starting an exercise program that includes lunges. If you don't have sufficient leg strength, don't think that's a reason to avoid the lunge. Instead, work to build up to the strength to do it. Start light, go slow, and progress when you feel strong enough." Quote, "If someone attempts to do a lunge and they're struggling, I suggest starting with simple modifications," Ruggieri says. "For example, instead of lowering your back knee all the way toward the floor, go only halfway down or even less. Gradually increase the depth of your lunges. Secondly, if you have balance issues, brace yourself next to a wall and then gently lower yourself down part way. You can also hold on to a railing or a cane for balance. If your right foot is forward, hold the support with your left hand for stability. And finally, place your front foot on a low step or a box to reduce the range of motion." Once you've mastered the modified version, continue progressing until you can perform a full lunge forward. Ruggieri suggests starting with 2 sets of 10 lunges, going a quarter of the way down for several weeks. Once you feel strong enough, you can do 1 set going halfway and then 1 set a quarter of the way. Keep increasing every few weeks. If you're having difficulty with the forward lunge, try a reverse lunge by starting with your legs together and stepping backward into the lunge position. This can be easier on the knees. Another way to make lunges easier is to form them in a pool, which creates less stress on your joints. Don't be in a rush. It takes about 9 weeks of consistent training to build strength. Everyone progresses at a different pace. Quote, "Feel how your body is reacting to the exercise," Ruggieri said. "If you feel you're not there yet, stay at the same level until you're able to progress," unquote. Once you've mastered the forward lunge, you can advance to other variations. For side lunges, step out to the side and bend your knee. This builds groin and hip strength. Quote, "This is more advanced because we don't walk sideways," Ruggieri says. For a walking lunge, move forward with each lunge, alternating the legs. This requires greater balance and coordination. Once you can do lunges easily, you can increase the difficulty by adding weights. Start by adding 5 pounds or less and gradually increase the weight. Well, let's turn to some sports stories this afternoon in the Quad City Times. This one was published on Friday. The headline reads, "Team President Leaving Front Office for New Venture." While he is still putting together plans for the 2026-27 season for the Quad City Storm, Brian Rothenberger's focus is split. The team president announced on Thursday that he's leaving the club for a new job opportunity outside of the Quad Cities. Quote, "It's bittersweet in the true definition of the word," said Rothenberger. "I was not looking for any way to get out of here. This just happened to be a great opportunity for me and my family. I love our staff with the Storm and the people at the arena. We're keeping our house here, my wife is keeping her job here, and we'll be splitting time here in our new home for the foreseeable future," unquote. The 33-year-old, originally from St. Pete Beach, Florida, has served as team president since the 2020-2021 season. He came to the Quad Cities in October of 2018 to become the director of broadcasting and media relations. He became director of marketing and operations for the 2019-2020 season, before taking another step up the team's organizational ladder for the next season. Rothenberger said that his new job, which has been in the works for a couple of months and will not become public for a week or so, allows him to stay here and get the Storm's 8th season and the SPHL started. Quote, owners John and Missy Dawson were very sad but also supportive, said Rothenberger. I'm so grateful to John and Missy for allowing me to be here through the opening night. It means a lot to me. I care about the area, the staff, and the fans, and our corporate partners. Quad City opens the 2026-27 season on Saturday, October 17th, hosting regional rival Peoria at Vibrant Arena. The Storm are also replacing their marketing director, a position that Rothenberger said will be filled in the coming days. Rothenberger's move shakes up the Storm's front office staff in a year when the SPHL is also undergoing plenty of growth and changes. Entering its 23rd season, the SPHL welcomes two new franchises this year, the Athens Rock Lobsters and the Petey Ice Cats, making the minor league a 12-team league. Both Athens and Petey jumped up the now 17 Federal Prospects Hockey League. It was also announced this month that a new majority owner has taken over in Huntsville. Zoyer Sports and Entertainment acquired a controlling interest in the team from Keith and Becky Jeffries, who had held majority interest in the team since the 2004 inception. They remain as the organization's largest minority partners. The SPHL also has plans to add at least one more team for the 2027-28 season when the Mobile Mystics open for business. They will be the second league team in Alabama. That franchise is also owned by the Zoyer Sports and Entertainment, which is led by CEO Andy Kaufman. Here's a story about the Chicago Bears. This was published originally in USA Today and appeared in the Muscatine Journal today. The headline for this story reads, Bears Begin with Some History. The Chicago Bears' Week 1 win over the Carolina Panthers was one for the ages. Never before has a Bears team come storming out of the gates with such a dominant offensive showing, both on the ground and through the air. The Bears decisively tamed the Panthers with a 59-37 win to start the year at 1-0. The game didn't start out that way for the Bears, though. A fumble by receiver Luther Burden gave Carolina a prime scoring opportunity, which they took advantage of with an early 7-0 lead. From there, the floodgates opened on both sides. The Bears and the Panthers traded scoring drives until the Bears took a 31-24 lead going into halftime. From there, Chicago pulled away, thanks to a punishing rushing attack with DeAndre Swift, Kyle Monige, and even Caleb Williams, who totaled 289 yards on the ground collectively. They also combined for 6 rushing touchdowns, tying a team record. Williams was also efficient through the air, completing 21 of 29 passes for 269 yards and 2 touchdowns. He was in complete control as the Bears punished the Panthers repeatedly in the second half. Though the Bears' defense had their own struggles, they did enough to limit quarterback Bryce Young and the Panthers' offense in the second half. It was a historic day for the Bears, though there was plenty to still clean up as well. Here are some takeaways from Sunday's big victory. Number one, the offense somehow exceeded expectations. All offseason long, the expectation was that the Bears' offense would take a massive step in year two of the Ben Johnson era. Johnson himself even talked about his goal to have the highest scoring offense in the NFL history, something that seemed absurd at the time. Doesn't seem so crazy now. This was a performance for the ages, and while we shouldn't expect 50-point outings every week, it already feels like this offense is exceeding the lofty expectations that have been set out this offseason. The Bears did it all on Sunday, rushing for nearly 300 yards on 39 attempts and passing for 270 yards on 29 throws. Aside from a bad fumble, a couple of missed throws, and penalties, everything was basically perfect. Sure, it's only one game, but the Bears are doing exactly what Johnson wants, which is to have the best offensive season in NFL history. That would smash the 2011 New Orleans Saints record of 7,474 yards and the 2013 Denver Broncos record of 606 points. Of course, these totals are unsustainable, but Don't tell Johnson that. This team believes that they can do it. Number two, Caleb Williams was masterful in nearly every way. Take a bow, Caleb Williams, the quarterback we saw on display last night and a day compared to the player that opened up at the 24 and 25 seasons. Williams was as locked in as ever, hitting multiple deep passes and buying time with his legs to make plays. His 65 rushing yards were the second most in his career as he showed off his slimmer frame. But the best part of Williams' day was that he did exactly what everyone and their brother was asking him to do last season, which was hit the easy layups. Williams was accurate with intermediate strikes to players such as Luther Burden and Khalif Raymond, and finished with a completion percentage of 72%, his highest ever under Johnson. He also led the NFL with a total of QBR rating of 94.9, the highest of his career. Seeing Williams marry his dynamic playmaking ability to the easy completions for chunk yardage makes him borderline unstoppable. Number three, Colston Loveland's disappearance in the passing game was unexpected. So much went right for the offense on Sunday, but not everyone was able to feast on the Panthers' defense. Tight end Colston Loveland, one of the biggest breakout candidates of the season, laid a goose egg in the box score as he was targeted just twice with zero receptions. Loveland wasn't a liability per se, especially considering that he laid a key block to free up Williams on his touchdown pass to Cole Kmet. But Williams couldn't find the same chemistry with Loveland that he had late in the 2025 season. Both of Loveland's targets were off the mark, and it just didn't seem like he was a big part of the game plan. Give credit to the Panthers, though, as they did neutralize him in a few ways where Williams was looking to target the second-year tight end. Loveland will get going soon, but it was surprising to see him take a back seat in week one. Number four, DeAndre Swift and Kyle Monige are the top running back duo. Earlier in the offseason, Bleacher Report compiled a list of top 10 running back duos in the NFL. They had DeAndre Swift and Kyle Monige at number two behind only Kyren Williams and Blake Corum of the Los Angeles Rams. They may want to rethink that ranking. Swift and Monige picked up where they left off and then some to start the 2026 season. They each totaled 100 rushing yards and traded blows to pick up chunks of yards to wear down the defense. Having two running backs who can carry the load on their own is so valuable for this offense. Swift got things going early on in the first half, and Monige picked up where he left off in the second. Both backs hit the hole hard and can be valuable in the passing game. What more could you ask for? Plenty of credit should go to the offensive line as well, but they're easily the best duo in the NFL right now. And finally, number five, the rookies came to play on defense. Week one wasn't a good outing for the defense as a whole, and we'll get to that later on. However, a few rookies shined early on in the secondary. Safety Dylan Tiedemann and cornerback Malik Muhammad were both counted on more than initially thought back in April when they were drafted. Tiedemann was solid in coverage and led the team with 10 total tackles and a pass breakup. Muhammad had 3 tackles and 2 pass breakups. Moving to college football, here's a story about the University of Iowa that was published in yesterday's Muscatine Journal. It was written by Ethan Petrick. He's an Iowa Hawkeyes beat reporter for Lee Enterprises. Number 21 Iowa eked out a 16-13 win over Iowa State as the late Caden Burr field goal lifted the Hawkeyes to a 2-0 on Saturday. It was Iowa's first official win in the rivalry since 2021 and the first win over the Cyclones in Iowa City since 2018. Here are some takeaways from the narrow win. And again, remember, this is an editorial comment by Ethan. First, Iowa did not name a starting quarterback. Though Hank Brown looked better in week one, he and Jeremy Heklinski continued to share the starting job when the depth chart released on Monday. Head coach Kurt Ferentz said the two split reps at practice on Monday and Tuesday and said Iowa would probably use both in Saturday's game. Actions did not match words, however, as Brown got every snap at quarterback and Jeremy Heklinski never saw the field, even as Brown struggled through the contest. Expect to see the or between Heklinski and Brown again on Monday. Expect to see more against Northern Iowa next week. But Brown is clearly leading the quarterback battle, even if it doesn't exist anymore. Okay, the running back, the running game fails to launch. The Hawkeyes' longest rush when the fourth quarter started was a 9-yard tote by Brown. Running back Kamari Moulton had just 9 attempts for 30 yards and a long of 6 yards after rushing for 183 yards and 2 touchdowns last week. It's not hard to correlate a 3.2 yards per carry attempt from Iowa to the offense's abysmal outing on Saturday. Iowa's failure to establish a ground game put even more pressure on Brown and the passing game. It also routinely put the Hawkeyes in obvious passing situations. Iowa struggled in short yardage situations in Week 1 against Northern Illinois. Ferentz acknowledged as much during the postgame news conference and in his midweek presser on Tuesday. Ferentz said that he felt the issues could be fixed through coaching rather than personnel changes. That appears to still be a work in progress. Iowa failed to convert a 4th-and-1 in Iowa State territory in the first quarter and struggled to finish off its touchdown drive after getting down to the ISU 7-yard line. Using Brown in the run game worked when he got the snap in the shotgun, but that was never a sure thing as Brown, Mark Gronowski sneak. Okay, next, Boston can boot. There was plenty of uncertainty surrounding Iowa's special teams unit heading into 2026 after losing Caden Wetchen, Drew Stevens, and Rhys Dakin, and Bryant Worrell. But the Hawkeyes appear to have found their next great Aussie punter in Boston Everett. The Hope Island Australia native managed an impressive early showing in Week 1 with 3 punts for 131 yards or a 43.7 yard per punt average, including a long of 49 yards and 2 punts down inside the 20-yard line. The performance earned him praise from the head coach the following week. Quote, "For the first time out, he was really impressive," Ferentz said. "He seemed poised, seemed under control. Part of it works to his advantage in that, like, he's totally naive to college football right now, and that's probably a good thing in some ways. I don't think he felt overwhelmed by things. That first plus 50 punt gave us a good chance. That would have been nice to see. It would have been nice to see us nail that thing, but we didn't. But yeah, he did a good job, and we'll just keep pushing through." Unquote. On Saturday, Everett punted 5 times for an average of 44.5 yards and 2 down inside the 20-yard line with a long of 51. There's no question Iowa is still punter U. And finally, Jimmy Rogers, Iowa State, is in good hands. Who would have guessed an NCAA Division I national champion could coach? Crazy. The 2023 FCS national title winning head coach got his ISU tenure rolling with a 38-10 win over Southern Missouri last week. And the Cyclone kept those positive vibes going in Kinnick on Saturday. ISU's defense stymied an Iowa offense that looked dangerous in a 40-0 Week 1 win over Northern Illinois. And the Cyclones rode their defense early stops to a 10-0 lead midway through the second quarter. Jalen Rayner completed 5 of 8 pass attempts for 51 yards and a touchdown, and ISU seemed to be winning in the trenches on a 9-play, 34-yard, 10-play, 66-yard scoring drives. The Cyclones won the time of possession battle 15-39 to 14-21 and avoided any penalties in the first half. Only after an Iowa touchdown and an ISU 3-and-out did Kinnick recover from an unease that plagued the black and gold crowd for much of the second quarter. The ability to walk into your rival's building and take control momentum early is a clear sign of quality coaching. Though second half mistakes and miscues cost Iowa State a shot at the upset, the Cyclones played well enough to win.
1: Well, I'd like to finish up my time with you this afternoon with some general interest stories. This one actually comes from the Quad City Astronomy Club. I don't read many stories about their club, and this one looks interesting. The headline reads, "Taking a Solar Eclipse Cruise," and this is written by Paul Levesque, who is with the Popular Astronomy Club of the Quad Cities. If you know my beautiful wife, Dawn, you probably know that she absolutely loves taking cruises. I've lost count of the number of cruises we've taken together, sometimes accompanied by our kids and other family members, over the course of a marriage that began in 1988. It has to be about a dozen, maybe more, and that doesn't count a few cruises she took without me. If you know me, you know that I have long been fascinated by total solar eclipses. When I became aware that a total eclipse was happening just south of the Quad Cities on August 21, 2017, I became involved with both local astronomy groups, the Popular Astronomy Club, and the Quad Cities Astronomical Society, and began planning to view the celestial wonder. Along with several members of Dawn's family and my lifelong friend, Alvin Lavoie, we rented a house in Missouri to see the eclipse. It was an event that none of us would ever forget, and it was even more spectacular than I had imagined. Like many who've seen one total solar eclipse, I wanted very much to see another, and it turned out that there was another happening not far away from the Quad Cities on April 8, 2024. Unfortunately, that date conflicted with, you guessed it, a cruise we had already booked, this one taking us to Australia and New Zealand. This greatly disappointed me, although I'm well aware that this is a classic example of a first world problem, and very grateful that we have the wherewithal to travel during our retirement years. Soon after we returned from Australia, I did some research and learned that another total solar eclipse was coming on August the 12th of 2026, and a path of totality that would cross Greenland, clip the western edge of Iceland, and then proceed across the North Atlantic Ocean and Bay of Biscay before crossing Spain, ending in the Mediterranean Sea. Maybe we could go see that eclipse. I fired up the Google machine and searched for eclipse tours in Spain. All were very expensive and required long stays. But then, there it was, an eclipse cruise aboard the Princess Line that promised to place the ship at sea off the northern coast of Spain and the best possible viewing spot of the day of totality. If you've ever dangled a piece of lunch meat in front of a dog, you know how fast he'll snap it up. I figured I'd get the same reaction when I told Dawn about the eclipse cruise, and sure enough, she snapped up the idea immediately. We were still about 2 years out from the eclipse, but we figured that this cruise would fill up fast and that we'd better reserve our spot. We put out a call to family members and friends to see if anyone was interested in accompanying us. One couple, who'd seen the 2011 or 2017 eclipse with us, did want to come, Derek and Debbie Wilson of Clinton, Iowa. Debbie is Dawn's sister. We and the Wilsons both booked the cruise and our flights, which took us to Heathrow Airport in London. The cruise, which would last for nearly 2 weeks, departed from Southampton in England and began with a stop in Cherbourg in Normandy, France. There we toured some of the sites associated with the D-Day invasion. The cruise also included stops at several ports in Spain, along with stops at the British territory of Gibraltar, athwart mouth of the Mediterranean, and Lisbon, Portugal. Even if our view of the eclipse turned out to be somewhat disappointing, we knew that this would be a great vacation, taking us to places that we'd never been before. The cruise agenda included the usual music, comedy acts, trivia contests, karaoke, stage shows, and other entertainment options. But it also included presentations by subject matter experts on a number of astronomy-related topics, including the science behind cruises, killer asteroids, observing with binoculars, and the Hubble Space Telescope. I attended most of these presentations, which were clustered in the first 4 days of the cruise. August 12th was day five of the cruise, the day that everyone on board was looking forward to. From conversation and observation, it appeared that most of my fellow passengers were Americans, and many had seen either one or both of the eclipses in 2017 and 2024. There was some ambiguity about how the ship would be positioned and which side would be better for the eclipse viewing. We knew that we preferred viewing the eclipse from our balcony rather than from the crowd that would gather on deck. As luck would have it, our cabin was on the port side of the ship, which the Williams cabin was on the starboard side, so we knew that we were covered either way. Eclipse day arrived, a day at sea we'd been told on the port side, and thus our balcony would be the viewing spot. It was cloudy that morning, with the sun hidden behind the curtain of gray, but the good news was that there was plenty of time for the clouds to clear, as totality would not occur until about an hour before sunset. This time of day of the eclipse meant that being at sea was an advantage, as there would be nothing in the way to obscure our view of the sun, only the flat ocean surface. As the afternoon progressed and anticipation built, the clouds lifted and the sun began to shine brightly. We later learned that the cloudy weather had persisted longer than originally forecasted, but the captain expertly positioned the ship away from the clouds in a spot where the skies were crystal clear. The Wilsons came to our cabin and we began to view the sun through our certified eclipse glasses. Even though the sun still cast plenty of light, looking at it through the glasses showed the slow progress of the moon's shadow, creeping across the surface of the sun as seen from our viewpoint in the ocean. Ever so slowly, the light diminished and the eclipse glasses showed the sun almost fully obscured. And then, there it was, the diamond ring, allowed by totality. But you could see Venus pop suddenly into view

Good afternoon. Today is Tuesday, September 15th, 2026. I'm Dave Eigelhart, reading the Muscatine Journal newspaper for APRIS at WVIK, Augustana College Public Radio in Rock Island, Illinois. Today's reading

0: twilight color cast on both sides, where totality had just happened and where it was about to happen next. We simply stared at the eclipse sun with the corona and a few solar prominences surrounding what had been a black dot in the sky. As eclipses go, this was one of the shorter ones, with totality lasting about 1.5 minutes. But that seemed to be enough. Anything would be perhaps too overwhelming. It's easy to see why eclipses were terrifying for ancient people who didn't know that they were coming. The diamond ring appeared on the other side of the sun, and totality ended. We could see the sun slowly appearing through the eclipse glasses as the path of totality raced toward the mainland of Spain. There simply are no words that can adequately describe what we saw, nor the emotions that we felt. It's something you need to experience for yourself before really understanding it. On the scientific level, we now understand how and why eclipses happen, and we have technology to accurately predict the path of eclipses within inches and the time of eclipses within seconds. But we don't understand eclipses on what I dare call the spiritual level. Somehow, we are sentient beings living in what is, when measured in celestial units, a sliver of time that eclipses can happen on this tiny planet called Earth. The moon is slowly moving away from the Earth, and total eclipses will become impossible about 600 million years from now, a relatively short time frame when compared to the age of the universe. Will there still be human beings on Earth then? Is the fact that we're privileged to view eclipses in this current cosmic era a happy coincidence, or something deeper, perhaps a signal from a higher power? Science cannot answer those questions, nor can I, nor can anyone else. All of us, though, can behold the wonder that's a total solar eclipse and be glad that we're here to see it. Well, as my time is quickly ending with you this afternoon, I want to finish up with a story about potassium. This is too long to get in with the time that I've got left, but let me read portions of it. So it says, what does potassium do for the body? Potassium, like sodium, is an essential electrolyte, a mineral that carries tiny electrical charge, and every cell in the body depends on it. It helps relax blood vessels, walls, and signals the kidneys to excrete excess sodium, naturally lowering blood pressure and thus helping to reduce the risk of stroke and cardiovascular disease. A number of studies suggest a potential link between lower intake of potassium and a higher risk of high blood pressure, hypertension, stroke, and other cardiovascular disease. Potassium also works with sodium to generate the electrical signals that enable muscles, including the heart, to contract and relax. Another reason to seek out foods rich in potassium, these plant foods tend to be high in dietary fiber, which nourishes beneficial gut bacteria. These bacteria produce compounds that maintain the gut lining and help regulate inflammation, which may play a role in protecting cognitive health. So let's look at some foods quickly that contain a lot of potassium. White beans that are cooked are high. Bananas, I'm sure we're all aware that one medium banana has a lot of potassium in them. Potatoes, russet potatoes that are baked with skin has 542 milligrams. And beet greens that are cooked have a tremendous amount of potassium. Fruit and vegetable juices, including carrot juice, have a lot. Dairy products like plain yogurt and fish such as salmon. Well, that concludes my readings from the Muscatine Journal newspaper. This is Dave Eigelhart wishing you a good afternoon.
1: Hello, and thank you for joining me for news from the September 8th, 10th, and 12th editions of the Clinton Herald, which has been generously donated to APRIS by its publishers. As always, we start out with the obituaries, and this first one is really interesting. Erna H. Rickertson, age 96, of Clinton, passed away on Thursday, September 3rd, at Mercy One Hospital in Clinton. Funeral services took place on Friday, September 11th, at Faith Lutheran Church in Andover. Burial will be in Clinton Lawn Cemetery. This is where it gets interesting. Erna was born in Walcott, Iowa, on April 11th, 1930, the daughter of Walter and Wilhelmina Ibbs. Erna started school in Davenport before moving with her family to Germany in 1930.

8. So at 8 years of age, she was in Germany for the Holocaust. She was educated in German schools and was baptized and confirmed in the Lutheran faith in Edelach, Germany. Following World War II, she returned to the United States in 1948 and married Delbert Rickardson on December 6, 1952, at Zion Lutheran Church. Delbert passed away in September of 1990. Erna had been employed at the Clinton Garment Factory, Miles Senior Center, Nielsen Clearinghouse, with her husband at Rickardson Feed Service, at the 6 Mile Corner, and at the Alverno, from where she retired at the age of 80 after 21 years of service. She enjoyed gardening, canning, cooking, baking, and sewing patching jeans. She especially loved spending time with family and baking for her grandchildren. Erna is survived by a daughter, Deborah Rickardson of Clinton, a son, Brent, of Cedar Rapids, daughter-in-law, Cindy Rickardson of Fulton, 12 grandchildren, 17 great-grandchildren, her sisters, Bernice Kennedy of Clinton and Helga Huizinga of Garden Plain, Illinois, as well as sister-in-law Hildegard Roberts of Charlestown, South Carolina, and several nieces and nephews. She was preceded in death by her parents, a son Robert, a great-granddaughter, a great-grandson, her brother Carl, and her sisters Anna Marie Plug and Elfrida Montagna. Memorials may be made to the Faith Lutheran Church or the Clinton Fire Department or Iowa Public Broadcasting. Online condolences may be left at the Pape Funeral Home website. Next is Gary H. Landau, age 76, of DeWitt, died after a lengthy illness on Friday, September 4th, at his home. I think that would make more sense if it was he died on Friday, September 4th, after a lengthy illness. And he passed at home, surrounded by his family. Visitation will be from 3 p.m. until 5 p.m. on Tuesday, October 6th, at Schultz Funeral Home in DeWitt. A celebration of life and time of sharing will be held immediately after, from 5 until 6 p.m. Gary Haynes Landau was born November 6, 1949, in Hawarden, Iowa, to Dr. Bert and Mrs. Doris Landau. He grew up in Hawarden, and it was in fourth grade that he met the love of his life, Mary Catherine Gant. It wasn't necessarily love at first sight. Gary reluctantly agreed to share his locker with the, quote, new girl, end quote, Mary, and wasn't too happy that every day she put her muddy farm boots right on top of his clean city boots. They began dating in high school, and after graduation, they moved to Minneapolis, Minnesota. Gary then attended the Minnesota School of Business and completed his degree in court reporting. The two of them eventually wed on January 29, 1972, in Akron, Iowa. Together they had two daughters, Jennifer Lynn and Carrie Jean, and Gary worked as a court reporter and court reporting instructor until his retirement in 2015. Gary loved spending his free time fishing, watching the Iowa Hawkeyes, Indiana Fever, his grandkids playing sports, and researching genealogy. Gary's greatest hobby was listening to all types of music, but most importantly, the Beatles, who he secretly hoped would ask him to be their fifth member. Gary fancied himself Paul McCartney's doppelganger and enjoyed it when people said that he actually looked like Paul. Gary was one of the most compassionate people. He was accepting of everyone and had a remarkable ability to put himself in others' shoes, always seeking to understand and empathize
with their perspective. Gary never met a stranger. Everyone he met was instantly a friend. Gary's gifts of storytelling was uncanny, and he made everyone around him feel welcome by engaging in immediate conversation as if he'd known them his whole life. Gary's jokes may have been heard by those around him thousands of times, but that didn't stop him from telling them time and time again. Gary loved going to the casino with Mary and made lots of friends playing his beloved slot machines that he was sure he had figured out the odds on. Gary's biggest joys were his grandchildren, who he spoiled greatly and loved watching grow into young adults. Gary is survived by his wife Mary, his eldest daughter Jennifer Reingans of Dubuque, his youngest daughter Carrie Baca of Frankfort, Illinois, his four grandchildren, siblings Dr. Greg Landau, Jim Landau, Bill Landau, Jeff, and his sisters-in-law, Sue Gant Yackel, Jean Ellis, and Pat Gordon, and many nieces and nephews. Gary was preceded in death by his parents, his in-laws, Bill and Beulah Gant, his brother Steve, and brother-in-law, Mike Gant. The family asks that sometime in the next few days you listen to your favorite Beatles song in loving memory of Gary, a.k.a. the Fifth Beatle. The family would like to offer their sincere thanks to the Mercy One Genesis hospice staff, Dr. Humphrey Wong, and Amy and Dr. Mary Campbell. In lieu of flowers, donations can be made to Mercy One Genesis Hospice. Cremation is being provided by Schultz Funeral Home family at their crematory in DeWitt. Arrangements are in care of Schultz Funeral Home, and condolences may be expressed at the funeral home website. Next, Shirley K. Drenner, age 86, of Albany, died on Saturday, September 5th at her home. There will be no visitation or funeral service. Cremation rites have been accorded. The Fulton Chapel of the Bosma Rankus Funeral Home is assisting the family with arrangements. A memorial has been established. Shirley was born on October 15th, 1939, in Savannah, Illinois, to Merle E. and Lucille Chase. On December 29, 1958, she married Gary W. Drenner in Savannah, Illinois. They shared their lives together for over 55 years before his passing on March 17, 2014. Shirley retired from General Electric in Morrison, Illinois, after many years of employment. She was an avid shopper and enjoyed the excitement of finding something special, especially when it came to finding the perfect pair of shoes. Survivors include two daughters, Robin Davis and Kim Drenner, both of Spring Hill, Florida, a son, Kurt Drenner of Albany, eight great-grandchildren, two brothers, Bill and Gary, Bill of Aurora, Illinois, and Gary of St. Joseph, Illinois. She was preceded in death by her parents, her husband, three sisters, Gretchen Kosman, Betty Kozira, and Jean Izenga Struckman, and brother Terry. To send online condolences, you can visit the Bosma Rankus website. Next is William Holm. He passed away peacefully at the age of 92. He was born December 8, 1933, in Clinton, to Grace and Edgar Holm. In accordance with his wishes, a private family ceremony will be held. Bill's full obituary can be viewed at the Lemke Funeral Home's website, where you may also share fond memories and leave condolences for Bill's family. And last, Verna M. Peterson, age 95, of Clinton, passed away on Monday at Bickford Cottage in Clinton. According to her wishes,
Private family services were held. The Snell Zornig Funeral Homes and Crematory is assisting the family, and you can access a full obituary at their website. Well, that's it for the obituaries for today. So we turn to my favorite column, The Savvy Senior, and it's under the headline, Medicare and Moving, What You Need to Know. Dear Savvy Senior, I'm planning to move later this year to be closer to my youngest son and his family. I've lived in the same state for decades, so I'm a little nervous about how this might affect my Medicare coverage. Will I need to change plans or take any special steps to avoid gaps? Signed, Relocating Rita. Dear reader, great question. A move like this is exciting, but it's smart to think ahead about how it could affect your coverage. Whether your Medicare is impacted and what you'll need to do depends on the type of plan you have. Here's what to expect and steps to take before and after you move. If you're enrolled in Original Medicare Part A and B, you're in the simplest situation. Your coverage will go on with you anywhere in the United States, so you won't need to change your plan when you move. That said, you do need to update your address so you don't miss important notices like your Medicare summary. Notice or billing statements. The easiest way to do that is online through your My Social Security account at the Social Security website, My Profile tab. If you don't already have an account, you can set one up in just a few minutes. Or you can call Social Security at 800-772-1213 and have them update it for you. If you have Original Medicare along with a standalone Part D drug plan, your move may require a change. Drug plans are based on where you live, so you'll need to contact your current plan to see if it operates in your new state. If it doesn't, you'll need to choose a new plan that does. You're given a special enrollment window to make this switch starting the month before your move and lasting up to 2 full months afterwards. If you miss that window, you may have to wait until the next open enrollment period, which will be from October 15th to December 7th, and you could face a late enrollment penalty if you go without qualifying drug coverage. Medicare Advantage plans are also location-based, so a move almost always means you'll need to take action. 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If it doesn't, you'll need to enroll in a new Advantage plan or switch to Original Medicare. Like Part D, you'll have a special enrollment period that begins the month before you move and continues for 2 months after. If you move outside your plan's service area and don't pick a new plan, your current plan will eventually disenroll you and you'll be placed back into Original Medicare. 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If you have Original Medicare and a Medigap policy, you generally won't need to switch plans when you move. These policies are standardized nationwide, meaning a Plan G in one state offers the same basic benefits in another. Still, you should notify your insurer of your new address, and keep in mind that while your coverage stays the same, your premium might change depending on your new zip code. One exception to be aware of is Medicare Select, a type of Medigap plan that uses provider networks. If you have one of these, and they're not very common, you may need to switch plans when you relocate. A move
doesn't have to disrupt your Medicare, but it pays to plan ahead. Update your address, and if you have a Part D or Medicare Advantage plan, review your coverage and make any needed changes on time. Well, for any of you aspiring thespians out there, or someone in your family who enjoys theater, Morrison Music Theater Association, or MMTA, in collaboration with the Morrison High School Theater Department, is scheduled to return to the Morrison High School stage for a production of Miracle on 34th Street. The show is scheduled for December 4th through the 6th. The production will use actors and other participants from both organizations and the community at large. Auditions will be held on September 15th and 16th, beginning at 5 p.m. at the Morrison High School Auditorium. All area residents are encouraged to audition. All ages are in demand for this iconic play. For further information, contact Aaron Morris at 815-404-9914 or Eric Fend at 815-355-6999. And I know you probably didn't have a pencil out for that, but I bet if you call Morrison High School and ask about it, they can give you the numbers. Next is under the headline, Delwood Votes for At-Large School Board Members. Voters in the Delwood Community School District opted to do away with district residency requirements imposed on school board directors in Tuesday's special election. According to unofficial results, 23 votes were cast in favor of the measure, 2 votes were cast opposed. The elimination of districts goes into effect with the 2027 regular school election. There will be no change to the existing boundaries of the school district as a whole. We just wanted to make it easier to find people who are passionate and who have the time that they can commit, Superintendent Chris Fee told the Herald in June, and just be more flexible to eliminate some constraints that we felt were inhibiting our ability to bring on strong board members who can continue to lead and guide our school district. Next under the headline, labor unions are growing, but where depends on state politics, and is credited to Kevin Hardy of the Iowa Capital Dispatch. Stateline, labor union membership continues to climb in the United States, though the increase remains sharply divided by the politics of individual states. Last year, the nation added more than 411,000 union members, the largest annual growth since 2008, according to a study published just ahead of the Labor Day holiday by the Illinois Economic Policy Institute and the Project for Middle Class Renewal at the University of Illinois at Urbana-Champaign. At the end of last year, more than 14.6 million American workers belonged to a union, about 10% of the workforce, the study said. While union membership grew across the country, the State of the Unions report found that states that have sought to protect or strengthen collective bargaining rights added 3 times as many union members as so-called right-to-work states, which prohibit mandatory union membership or dues as conditions of employment. What seems to be the number one driver is the state of the state, said one of the study authors, Robert Bruno, who leads the labor education program at the University of Illinois at Urbana-Champaign. If the policy is anti-union, it suppresses worker will. Where the law allows worker will to flourish, as I would argue it should, then you see higher numbers. So you can't ignore politics, you can't ignore policy. State governments are nearly evenly divided on labor policy, with 26 states having right-to-work laws.
Union membership rates sit at about 14% in collective bargaining states and 5% in right-to-work states, the study found. The study shows that workers in collective bargaining states earn significantly more than those in other states. After adjusting for cost of living variances, the report calculated average hourly earnings of $34.16 in right-to-work states and $37.24 in collective bargaining states. Union density is nowhere close to its record high. In 1954, more than a third of American workers belonged to unions. Today, that rate is about 10%, and unions face major policy headwinds at the state and federal levels. In recent years, southern states have passed new laws aimed at curbing union expansion, and President Donald Trump has sought to strip collective bargaining rights from more than 1 million federal workers. Researchers said it's unclear how federal actions will affect union membership figures. Many of the president's moves are being litigated in courts, and more federal workers have sought to unionize under this administration. But public support for labor unions is growing among Republicans and Democrats, Gallup polling shows. More Americans are turning to unions as a bulwark against the rising cost of living, and more public sector workers turned towards unions last year in the wake of some federal actions and federal headwinds, said State of the Union's co-author, Frank Manso IV, an economist at the left-leaning Illinois Economic Policy Institute. Conservatives have long argued that unions' benefit on wage growth has been overstated by pro-labor interests. In a 2025 review of 147 studies, researchers at the free market think tank Mercatus Center concluded that powerful labor unions can lead to slower job growth and fewer jobs for unionized workers, reduce company investments in research and development, and increase the likelihood of company closures. Researchers at the George Mason University think tank said the difference between the wages of unionized workers and non-unionized workers has declined in recent years and may even be negligible. When powerful and adversarial unions operate with government-granted monopoly privileges and press for unsustainable terms, it can backfire and result in lost jobs and fewer opportunities for workers, that report said. This year, state lawmakers passed dozens of bills seeking to boost worker protections across 19 states, according to tracking by State Futures, a nonprofit coordinating hundreds of Democratic lawmakers across the states. Those measures included three bills aimed at expanding collective bargaining. Illinois lawmakers granted rideshare and gig drivers the right to organize and to bargain collectively. Washington State extended collective bargaining rights to certain university student employees. And Virginia lawmakers approved a measure to repeal the state's long-standing ban on public sector collective bargaining. That would have expanded the possibility of union membership to 500,000 public employees in the Commonwealth, but Democratic Governor Abigail Spanberger vetoed that measure in May. The governor said she agreed with the goal of expanding collective bargaining rights, but she urged the legislature to adopt specific amendments, including delaying provisions of the bill until 2030 and shifting authority over how the system operates to a state board, while preserving the enrolled bill's focus on allowing public employees to achieve collective bargaining
My amendments would have also provided additional flexibility for public employees and public employers to take into account existing local budget timelines and processes, Spanberger wrote in her veto message. However, the General Assembly rejected these amendments. Next up is credited to Jenna Blount of the paper under the headline, Comanche to Hire Search Firm to Find New City Administrator. Comanche City Council last week decided that it will use a search firm in the hiring of a new city administrator. I don't want to spend the money, Mayor Austin Pruitt said with concern for finding quality candidates, but I do think we need to, Councilman Bob Eden said he preferred that the city handle hiring in its entirety. There's certainly qualified people, probably even living in the city of Comanche already, that could do the job, he said. City clerk and interim co-administrator Tony Schneider responded, I would doubt that. The city of Clinton began searching for a city administrator following former city administrator Matt Brooks' vacation of the position in March. Clinton City Council agreed to the use of a search firm at a cost Mayor Scott Madison estimated of $25,000. The hired firm narrowed 38 applicants to three, out of which the city chose not to make a selection for hire. The city of Clinton instead appointed Chief of Police Kevin Gyrian to serve as an interim city administrator and restarted the process of permanently filling the position by modifying requirements for applicants to allow for those residing outside of the city limits. In Comanche, where former city administrator and Clinton resident Andrew Kaida was made to live within 10 miles of City Hall, the council discussed implementing the residency requirement to encourage that a new city administrator have a visible presence in the public eye and encourage their interactions with residents. The city of Comanche separated with Kaida in an agreement that deemed his, quote, voluntary resignation, end quote, effective as of 11:59 p.m. on Friday, July 17th. Kaida has been employed as city administrator since November of 2016. Kaida's most recent employment agreement with the city went into effect July 1st, 2025, with a declared base salary of $109,723.94, on top of which the council approved a 1.5% salary increase, then a 4% salary increase. Legal negotiations resulted in the city paying a lump sum severance of $57,056.45, equal to 26 weeks of Kaida's base salary, less federal, state, local, and other applicable withholding taxes, along with payment for accrued and unused vacation time, plus 5 days. In Kaida's absence, Schneider shares the responsibilities of co-administrator with Chief of Police Rich Schmitz, each of whom were given in August temporary salary increases of $25,000. The salary increase was retroactively changed September 1st to be $25,000 for a period of 6 months rather than a year. Gyrian's salary, according to an August 11th Memorandum of Understanding approved by Clinton City Council, is increased by 20% during his time as interim city administrator, which equates to an additional $27,634.88 per year. There's a lot of negotiation to be had when we pick a candidate, Councilman Tom Klon said during a discussion of the salary the city would offer a new city administrator. Just looking at the comparisons closest, we
is with Dyersville, Mount Vernon, and LeClaire. I don't think we're in any economical status that those other three are. Other Iowa cities with populations similar to that of Comanche include Tiffin, where city administrator Doug Bolt receives $90,000 yearly salary, and Forest City, where the combined city clerk and administrator receives $89,346 per year. Woo! What shall we do? How about we turn to Dear Annie for a respite from the hard news? First letter, Dear Annie. My husband and I are both in our 70s, and he's been pushing for us to sell the house and move into something smaller for over a year now. He's not wrong. It's more house than we need, but we raised our three kids in this house. Every room has something in it. The kitchen table my dad built, the height marks on the door frame, the driveway where our children learn to ride their bikes. I know we probably can't stay here forever, but I feel like he's asking me to hand over all these memories without a second thought. Am I being stubborn, or is he being cold about it? Signed, Not Ready to Let Go. Dear Not Ready, neither of you is wrong, but you're thinking about different problems. He's worried about the upkeep. You're grieving the memories. Before you force yourselves to make a decision, talk about a timeline. Use the time you have to go through the house room by room. Decide what needs to move with you, photograph what doesn't, and say goodbye to the rest on your terms. Wherever you land next won't replace the house, but it will hold all the memories you haven't created yet. Another letter, Dear Annie, I'm a widow putting my affairs in order with three grown children, a son and two daughters. Over the years, we helped our son and youngest daughter financially far more than our oldest daughter, mostly due to hardships in their lives, like medical bills and a tough divorce. Our oldest never asked for the same and has always seemed at peace, but I worry she may feel it was unfair if she were to look at the numbers plainly. My will splits everything three ways, and my daughters will split my jewelry, which is worth quite a bit. The one loose piece is a small interest in an oil well I inherited from my parents. I had planned to leave it to the youngest because she needs the money the most, but now I'm unsure. My son is the one who takes care of me. I am having mobility issues and can no longer drive. He takes me for doctor's appointments, to the bank, etc. When I had surgery, I hired help because I didn't want to call on him. He does so much already. I just don't know where this last piece should go. Do I leave it to the child who has the least, or the child who does the most for me now? I have tried so hard not to show favoritism. Signed, Dividing with Care. Dear Dividing, it's worth asking what happens after you're no longer here to explain your reasoning. Helping a child in need and rewarding who's showing up for you now are two different gifts. Before you decide, check whether you can split the oil interest among all three children. A three-way split sidesteps the question of who, quote, deserves it the most, which may be the most peaceful ending of all. Wow. Here's a story. You know, this is a feel-good story. Let's look at this one under the headline, Spotlight on David Horst, and is credited to Andy Green of Positively Clinton. Every so often, I like to shine the spotlight on someone in our community that is doing amazing things. Through the Troll Project this past spring, I was able to work with David Horst. David is the director of horticulture at the Bicklehopped Arboretum, a salt-of-the-earth type who is dedicated to his job. David helped us not only with the construction of the Troll
at the Arboretum, but also with making sure the tree within Helmut was treated right and given the room it needs to grow. Entering David's office, it is hard to ignore the heirlooms of Clinton past adorning the walls and shelves. His office is its own museum of Clinton history. This makes sense, as David himself is a tie between the Arboretum's creation under the Bickelhaupt family and today under the stewardship of Clinton Community College. David grew up in Cibola and loved growing plants. He attended Muscatine Community College to study conservation. In 1986, he started helping at the Arboretum during the summertime. He wanted to work with plants, and the Arboretum gave him the best possible avenue. At this time, the Arboretum was still run by Bob and Frances Bickelhaupt. The Bickelhaupts were both active in tending to and maintaining the grounds and the collection. Eventually, he became the horticulturist for the Arboretum. Horticulture is the science of growing ornamental plants. During David's time, the Arboretum expanded, adding a conifer collection in the 1990s. Around 2000, Francie Hill, Bob and Frances's daughter, became the director of the Arboretum. When the Arboretum made the transition to Clinton Community College, David became the director of horticulture. The Arboretum is in constant need of care. They employ summer part-time workers and host several volunteers to keep the Arboretum a beautiful living space. Volunteers mow, weed, and plant while educating students and the public about nature. With Iowa's climate, the Arboretum is able to host plants from around the country and the world as a trial to see how those plants adapt to colder temperatures. Growing up in Clinton, I have been to the Arboretum numerous times and have attended learning sessions for elementary-age students, but I did not know the extent of what is happening at the Arboretum every day. Since April, the visitors of the Arboretum have grown rapidly. David started at the Arboretum as a family-run operation, and today, not only is it a part of the college, but Marvin the Troll brings in hundreds of visitors a day. This is all on top of the renovations that have brought new life to the Arboretum over the last 2 years. I asked David how he felt about the growth in daily visitors. He said that it makes it more difficult to get the job done, but it is a great problem to have. The increase of visitors is just more people that get to enjoy the Arboretum. At the end of the day, David loves working outdoors and working with plants. His years of dedication to the Bickelhaupt Arboretum makes Clinton a great place to live. That's nice. That is very, very nice. Let's see. Elections are looming. Under the headline, County Increases Pay for Temporary Election Workers, and is credited to Jenna Blunt. Temporary election workers were given pay increases by action taken Friday by the County Board of Supervisors. 8 temporary election workers who process absentee ballots in a general election received an hourly increase of $1, establishing the pay at $13.50, but $14.50 for chairpersons. "We just want to start showing some appreciation to election workers," County Auditor Dave Trester said, "because without them, we do not hold successful elections in this county." Following the board's acceptance of medical examiner transporter Kelly Schimmer's resignation, an agreement with Scott County for contingency services garnered the supervisor's approval. Garnered supervisor's approval, Schimmer's had been employed by the county as such since 2018. "This is a contingency agreement," County Emergency Management Coordinator Chance Ness explained. "So something unplanned, unforeseen occurs, whether either county has a lapse in
either medical examiner or medical examiner investigator coverage, we can have the other county, the unaffected county, step in and assist temporarily. Under the topic of opioid settlement funding, a $36,100 portion of the county's opioid settlement funds have been allotted to the Area Substance Abuse Council to go toward supplies and staff. The Prevention Services Supervisor Jim Irwin said, "That's where it starts, right?" ASAC, in partnership with the Clinton Substance Abuse Council, last year used $3,500 of the funding to purchase 723 bags for disposal of expired medications or opioids. According to Olivia Regenweather, who supervises prevention efforts for ASAC in both Clinton and Jackson counties, 700 of the bags had, through June, been distributed throughout the county. The $2 million that the county began receiving in 2023 in increments came from a multi-state lawsuit against opioid manufacturers and distributors, in which claims asserted that certain drug companies and pharmaceutical distributors engaged in misleading and fraudulent conduct. The county is to continue receiving the funding in installments until 2038. And under the topic of compression break prohibition, the supervisors established a compression break prohibited area on the Humston Road, beginning at its intersection with U.S. Highway 136 and extending 500 feet south. Zoning Director Thomas Barnes stated signs to designate the area are on 7-week back order. The prohibition, however, remains in effect. Ooh. Under the headline, Clinton man convicted of shattering Walgreens window, placed on probation, and is credited to Jenna Blunt. A 43-year-old Clinton man charged in the shattering of a glass panel above the entrance to the South 4th Street Walgreens has been sentenced to 1 year of supervised probation. According to court documents, video footage showed Michael Brooks on the morning of Saturday, July 25th, throwing a rock at a window on the east side of the business, which also sustained damage. Brooks is then shown retrieving the rock and throwing it through the glass panel above the front entrance doors. Police officers confirmed Brooks's identity by reviewing surveillance footage obtained from the Erickson Community Center on 11th Avenue North. Earlier on the morning of July 25th, Brooks was shown on the footage leaving the center at 9:42 a.m. wearing clothing that matched that worn by the suspect in the footage of Walgreens. Brooks charged with the Class D felony of second-degree criminal mischief was taken into custody July 31st and held on a $5,000 cash or surety bond set by the court. On Thursday, Brooks pleaded guilty to the lesser offense of third-degree criminal mischief, an aggravated misdemeanor pursuant to a plea agreement. Brooks was given on Thursday a suspended sentence of 2 years in prison. Specific conditions of supervised probation ordered by the court include that Brooks obtain a mental health evaluation and successfully complete any recommended treatment. A fine of $855 with a 15% criminal penalty surcharge imposed has also been suspended. Brooks is, however, ordered to pay $5,175.14 in pecuniary damages to Walgreens, where he is prohibited from being on the property. Ooh, another little crime story here. Under the headline, man convicted in music on the avenue, guitar theft, and is credited to Jenna Blunt. A 35-year-old man charged in the taking of a guitar on June 25th
Music on the Avenue concert has been convicted of second-degree theft. Christiane Arroyo Neves was convicted Thursday in Clinton County District Court and given a suspended 5-year prison sentence with credit given for time previously served in connection with the case. The charge of possession of a controlled substance has been dismissed. Arroyo Neves is placed on supervised probation for 3 years, during which he is required to complete the program at Davenport's Residential Corrections Facility. Arroyo Neves is further ordered to pay a $1,025 fine, which a 15% criminal penalty surcharge is imposed. Court documents state county reserve deputies located Arroyo Neves in an alley between 6th Avenue South and where the concert was held on 5th Avenue South. Arroyo Neves, according to the documents, told officers he had taken a guitar to the Rediscover Recovery Community Center at 127 6th Avenue South. Officers located the 1970 Gretsch White Falcon guitar at the center and returned it to Pat Jones of the band Three on the Tree. Jones indicated in documents the worth of the guitar to be approximately $5,000. In a search conducted by law enforcement, officers located a hypodermic syringe containing a mixture of blood and methamphetamine in the backpack carried by Arroyo Neves. Arroyo Neves was charged with Class D felonies of second-degree theft and possession of a controlled substance. Taken into custody at the Clinton County Jail, he was held for a $5,000 cash or surety bond. Arroyo Neves pleaded guilty on July 22nd to the charge of second-degree theft pursuant to a plea agreement. Okay, let's go to something nicer. Under the headline, Clinton Symphony Orchestra Music Director given national honorable mention and is credited as a Herald staff report. Clinton Symphony Orchestra Music Director Silas Huff has been honorably mentioned as a finalist for the American Prize Vytautas Marijosius Memorial Award in Orchestral Programming. We are thrilled to see Silas receive this national recognition, Clinton Symphony Orchestra Executive Director Robert Whipple said in a prepared statement. His commitment to creative programming and musical excellence is evident in every performance, and we are proud to have his leadership guiding our 73rd season. The American Prize National Nonprofit Competitions in the Performing Arts, according to its website, is the nation's most comprehensive series of contests in the performing arts that draws thousands of artists from all 50 states. The Vytautas Marijosius Memorial Award honors the Lithuanian conductor for which it is named, and the website states, recognizes and rewards the best achievement in the unique field of orchestral programming, where the selection of repertoire by knowledgeable, creative, and courageous music directors builds orchestras and audiences, educates young people and adults, and enriches the community. Huff, who also serves as director of orchestras at UT Arlington and director of maestro masterclasses, received honorable mention for impactful programming work with the Northern Illinois University Philharmonic. Huff built a distinguished career conducting concerts across America and Europe. He has been the music director of the Astoria Symphony Orchestra and Lost Dog New Music Ensemble in New York City, as well as the U.S. Army Orchestra. A former U.S. Army and Air Force officer, Huff holds degrees from Texas State University, the University of California, Los Angeles, and University of Colorado Boulder.
On September 19th, an overture to the season dinner is to be held at the Copper Mill, located at 2750 South 27th Street, at which Huff is to tell the Clinton Symphony Orchestra's 73rd season programming. More information and tickets are available online at clintonsymphony.org. Okay, some not so good news. Under the headline, diesel prices are hitting record highs at a bad time for many U.S. farmers, in an Associated Press article. The price of diesel is hitting record highs just when many U.S. farmers need it to power combines, tractors, and other equipment to harvest two of the nation's largest commodities, soybeans and corn. The spike adds to an already tough year for these farmers, who also faced higher costs for fertilizer, seeds, and equipment. Diesel hit a record price in the U.S. on September 4th, soaring to an average of $5.85 a gallon for the first time as the six-month war with Iran disrupted the world's flow of fuel. It has gone even higher since then, going for an average price of $6.05 a gallon on Friday, according to AAA. "Those prices hurt," said Paul Mitchell, a professor of agricultural and applied economics at the University of Wisconsin-Madison. "And it's not just the harvesting. It's the hauling of everything, moving the grain or the silage from the field to the farm and then from the farm to wherever they're selling it." Jason Kurtz, a corn and soybean farmer near Forest City, Missouri, said he was paying twice as much for diesel this year. His combine uses 200 gallons of fuel a day. He expected to run it for 30 days. He also needed diesel for tractors and trucks. "We have to harvest," he said in an interview at his farm about 90 miles outside Kansas City on Tuesday. "We have to run the machines. We have to use the diesel. So it cuts into our bottom line." Okay, let's see if we can get through this article in the time we have left. Under the headline, "Hello, Clinton," Murray says, Prince of Peace school mascot to make his debut Sunday at church's fall festival, and is credited to Chris Baldus. Murray came out early this week to show off his billboard on a roof downtown. It exclaims "Create Excellence" and has his name right after Clinton-based artist Louis One, whose gallery is in the building at the corner of South 3rd Street and 6th Avenue South. Murray, a 6 foot or so leprechaun, will soon be starting his new job at Prince of Peace Catholic School as its mascot, in the tradition of the Philly fanatic of Herky the Hawk and Herky the Hawkeye. He will be introduced to the general public on Sunday at Prince of Peace Fall Festival, which begins at 11:30 a.m. at the church at 1105 Lametta Wynn Drive. Along with Murray, the festival will include food, kids' activities, live music, and a silent auction. Admission is free. Food for available purchase will include pork chop sandwiches, hot dogs, homemade fries, chicken or pork tacos, quesadillas, chips, smoked beef sandwiches, and water and pop. North End sweets and treats, as well as baked goods, will also be available. A magician, T.J. Rugel, will perform at 11:45 a.m. Sean Easton will perform live music from 1 to 3. Children's activities will include an inflatable obstacle course and bounce house, carnival games, cakewalk, corn box, pumpkin decorating, face painting, volleyball, and a petting zoo. A silent auction will offer up multiple gift backers and donations. But back to Murray. Prince of Peace's new mascot is named Murray to highlight the strong history of Catholics in the Clinton community, to highlight the history of Iowa's oldest private school, and to give students a daily reminder to find a need, fulfill the need, and create
in an excellent way, said Chris Baker, the director of advancement for Prince of Peace. He shared the history. Father James Murray was born May 18, 1864, in Ireland. He was ordained on June 24, 1888, and later that year he immigrated to Dubuque, Iowa, where he served as an assistant at the cathedral as the chancellor of the Diocese of Dubuque. Later in 1889, Archbishop John Hennessy decided that St. Mary's Parish in Clinton had grown too large and needed to be divided, even though it was still not completed. Father Murray was chosen to lead the newly formed St. Patrick's Parish, as it was called. He met his new parishioners for the first time on December 1, 1889, in the basement of St. Mary's Church. He celebrated the new Mass on January 19, 1890, in the new parish of St. Patrick's. In 1905, he built the last St. Patrick's Church, and the congregation quickly outgrew the original building. The new church opened with the first Mass on Christmas morning, 1905. Father Murray was a builder, not just of structures, but of civic community care networks in Clinton. In 1891, he invited the Franciscan Sisters to the new St. Patrick's School. This partnership laid the groundwork for what would become Mount St. Clair College, later their Franciscan University, and eventually

Joseph Mercy Hospital, and he was the primary driving force behind inspiring the local community to establish the hospital. Then he went on to build the Mount Alverno, a dedicated home to support the elderly and disabled. Murray spent nearly four decades in Clinton, passing away on July 8, 1928, at the age of 64. Next, under the headline, United Way 2026 Food Truck Fest is coming up on September 23rd. United Way of Clinton County's annual Food Truck Fest is returning. At 4:30 to 7:30 p.m. on Wednesday, September 23rd, in the parking lot near Big River Packaging on Lincoln Way. The event serves as the official kickoff to United Way's 2026-2027 campaign and brings together local food vendors, families, and community partners for an evening of great food and meaningful community impact. This year's Food Truck Fest continues its theme, Food for Thought. Attendees are invited to make a meaningful monetary contribution or bring fresh produce as their entry. Monetary donations will again support efforts to reduce unpaid school lunch debt across all Clinton County school districts. Fresh produce collected at the gate will be distributed among area food pantries to assist families facing food insecurity. Last year, our community stepped up in an incredible way, said Althea Cahoy, Executive Director of United Way of Clinton County. Together, we raised nearly $4,000 to help eliminate school lunch debt, collected enough fresh produce to fill over 10 coolers for local food pantries. This event shows what's possible when Clinton County comes together. New this year, United Way of Clinton County is offering raffle tickets for chances to win food-related gift cards valued at a minimum of $100. Tickets are available now through the end of the event for $10 each or six for $50. For vendor or event-related questions, please contact Althea of the United Way at 563-242-1209. Or director at clintonunitedway.org. And that, my friends, ends our hour of being together. Wish you a great evening. And isn't the weather nice today? So thank you very much, and we'll see you again in 2 weeks.

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4: Hello, this is Jean at the Talking Information Center, reading the Washington Post for Friday, September 18, 2026. We polled Michigan's Senate race. There's good and bad news for Democrats. By Aaron Cox and Scott Clement. Democrat Abdul El Sayed holds a narrow edge over Republican Mike Rogers in Michigan's nationally watched Senate race, despite a political environment that heavily favors Democrats, a Washington Post Schar School poll finds. El Sayed's 3 percentage point lead over Rogers, 48% to 45% among likely voters, puts the contest within the poll's 3.9-point margin of error. That's a small gap at a time when economic worries and frustrations with President Donald Trump has voters viewing Republicans unfavorably. The tight Senate race stands in contrast to another Democrat's wide lead in the governor's race and voters' clear preference for Democrats to control the Senate. While 53% of Michigan's likely voters say they want the Democrats to control the Senate next year, El Sayed has support from a smaller share of voters. But in the more lopsided governor's race, Democrat Jocelyn Benson holds a 12 percentage point lead over Republican Representative John James. Compared with El Sayed, Benson gets slightly more support from black voters, independents, and voters who say they are unwilling to support a Muslim for president. The depressed support among those constituencies suggests an electoral opportunity, both for Rogers, a former congressman who narrowly lost the 2024 Senate race, and El Sayed, a former public health official who has run as a populist. It also illustrates the headwinds

0: Republicans each faces as the increasingly caustic Senate race enters its final stage. Republicans see the race to succeed retiring Senator Gary Peters, Democrat, as their best opportunity to flip a swing state seat held by Democrats. They view El Sayed, who would be the country's first Muslim senator and has drawn support from his party's left flank, as a vulnerable general election candidate. Their ads highlight his liberal policy ideas and attack him in ways that evoke anti-Muslim stereotypes. Meanwhile, Democrats' ambition to wrest control of the Senate relies on holding Michigan and other Democratic seats, as well as flipping four seats held by Republicans. El Sayed has cast Rogers as a yes man to Trump, whom the poll finds is deeply unpopular in Michigan, and highlighted Rogers' ties to corporations. Both Rogers and El Sayed have lobbed personal retorts at each other, battling on social media over physique, their high school sports careers, their donor networks, and relationships to polarizing supporters. Neither man has left a net favorable impression on Michigan voters, the poll found. A larger share of Michigan voters view El Sayed favorably than Rogers, with 44% holding a positive view of the Democrat and 39% holding a favorable impression of the Republican. Attitudes toward Muslim politicians are correlated with lower support for El Sayed. More than 4 in 10 likely voters in Michigan say they're unwilling to support a Muslim candidate for president. El Sayed's support among that group is 6 percentage points lower than Benson's. Among likely black voters, 83% say they want Democrats to control the Senate, but 67% back El Sayed. Black voters have long been crucial to Democrats' coalition, and El Sayed's primary opponent, Representative Haley Stevens, Democrat of Michigan, shored up disproportionate support in that community. Former Vice President Kamala Harris plans to campaign with El Sayed next week during an event on black maternal health. El Sayed, who has campaigned on Medicare for All and abolishing immigration and customs enforcement, is one of the furthest left Democratic nominees in a competitive Senate race. He does not identify as a Democratic socialist, but he is backed by progressive leaders, including several Democratic socialists, such as Senator Bernie Sanders, independent of Vermont, and Representative Alexandria Ocasio-Cortez, Democrat of New York. Nearly half of likely Michigan voters, 48%, say El Sayed is too liberal for them, higher than the 43% who view Rogers as too conservative. It is tempting to attribute El Sayed's lackluster polling exclusively to Islamophobia, but his socialist endorsements and policy positions are certainly not helping him either, said Justin Guest, professor of policy and government at George Mason University's Schar School of Policy and Government. At the same time, likely Michigan voters support some policy ideas embraced by El Sayed and other progressives. 47% support a national Medicaid for All health plan, compared with 37% who oppose it. El Sayed has been a fierce critic of the Israeli government and opposes funding a military he says committed genocide. 54% support reducing or ending military support for Israel. Asked to give a one-word description of each candidate, Michigan voters described El Sayed with a mix of well-defined attributes, but used generic terms to describe Rogers. While some of the top words to describe El Sayed included radical and communist, terms that mirror attack ads, voters also described him as honest, progressive, and smart. The poll found several attitudes among voters that bode well for Democrats. Nearly 6 in 10 likely Michigan voters disapprove of Trump, who has endorsed Rogers and whose affiliated political action committee reserved more than $18 million in television ads in the Senate contest. Cost of living is the top issue for 48% of voters. About twice as many voters say their finances are not as well off since Trump returned to office than those who say they're better off. While both parties have a negative image with Michigan's likely voters, Republicans are viewed worse. 47% view Democrats unfavorably, compared with 51% who view Republicans that way. Former youth minister indicted on sex abuse charges after FBI investigation. By Ian Shapira. A former youth minister at one of the most prominent churches in Northern Virginia has been arrested and charged with coercing and trying to coerce three minors into sexual activity between the 1990s and early 2000s, according to a federal grand jury indictment. Jeff Turner Taylor, 66, of Milford, Ohio, served as a youth minister and director of adult discipleship from 1900 to early 2002 at the Falls Church Episcopal, which was established in the early 18th century. After his Falls Church tenure, Taylor worked at two more houses of worship in the Atlanta area. One of the churches investigated him for possible rules violations unrelated to sexual conduct. The other forced his resignation after it learned third hand about an allegation of attempted sex abuse against him by another young person, according to a 2025 Washington Post investigation into Taylor. The indictment charges Taylor with three counts of coercion and enticement and attempted coercion and enticement of a minor to engage in illicit sexual activity, according to court documents unsealed Monday in the Eastern District Court of Virginia. Each count involved a different minor. Taylor was also charged with four counts of traveling out of state with the intent to engage in illicit sexual conduct with another person under 18 years of age. It's not clear from court records how many victims are attached to those counts. For some parents who attended Falls Church Episcopal and whose children belong to its youth group, Taylor's indictment was a long-sought step toward accountability. Parents and youth group alumni lodged accusations against him with church leaders and the FBI at different points over many years. Those allegations ultimately formed the basis of a church-commissioned report into Taylor's conduct in 2024. The next year, the Post published its own investigation about the allegations against Taylor. Back in the 1990s and early 2000s, Taylor was a popular church official who held great sway over students, according to the Post's investigation and independent church report. His mentorship style included one-on-one Coke dates at restaurants, a bowling alley, a batting cage, or, quite frequently, in secluded locations in a parked car, according to former youth group members. The Coke dates often involved extremely graphic discussions under the pretense of Taylor urging boys to curb their lustful habits, according to investigations by the Post and the Independent Church Report. Some men told the Post that these encounters from their youth often led to inappropriate touching or sexual contact. The grand jury indictment does not identify the alleged victims, who were minors at the time of the accusations. The three coercion counts note that they are related to Minor Victim 1, Minor Victim 2, and Minor Victim 3. But an FBI special agent's affidavit, filed as part of the court case, describes the experiences of six boys who alleged that Taylor sexually abused, inappropriately touched, or groomed them. The accounts match those that appeared in the Post or the Independent Church Report. Taylor declined to comment. His attorney, R. Scott Crosswell III, told the Post that Taylor plans to plead not guilty and seek a trial. "We'll have an opportunity to defend him and see if the government can prove what they allege," Crosswell said. Taylor's attorney in 2025, Christopher McDowell, told the Post at the time, "No physical evidence or independent corroboration links Mr. Taylor to any abusive conduct." Burl Salmon, the rector of the Falls Church Episcopal, said the vast majority of congregants at the time of the alleged abuse left the church and formed the Falls Church Anglican. "Our hearts continue to be grieved by the allegations, and we continue to pray for that congregation," he told the Post. The indictment comes nearly two decades after one of the alleged victims, who was featured in the Post's investigation, first disclosed his childhood experience to the rector who'd overseen the Falls Church Episcopal in the 1990s. But the accusations in 2007 were not relayed to law enforcement, according to the Post's investigation. It wasn't until 2023 that the FBI was first informed of Taylor's alleged misconduct by a Bethesda, Maryland couple whose son belonged to Taylor's youth group when he was a child. The Bethesda couple's son died in 2021 at the age of 34. Before his death, he told his parents that on a one-on-one trip with Taylor in middle school, he'd woken with Taylor on top of him in bed, whispering for him to be quiet, and that Taylor touched him inappropriately on a second encounter. The deceased young man's account matches an unnamed witness account described in the FBI affidavit. By late 2023, the Falls Church Anglican, a much newer church about a mile away from the Falls Church Episcopal, commissioned an independent investigation into Taylor's past. The Anglican Church had been created in 2006 by leaders and other parishioners of the Falls Church Episcopal who chose to defect after the Episcopal Church's consecration of a gay bishop. One person who helped establish the Anglican Church was the longtime rector of the Falls Church Episcopal, who had hired and overseen Taylor. The 2024 Falls Church Anglican Report on Taylor, conducted by Northern Virginia employment attorney Eddie Isler, found that three Falls Church Episcopal youth group members were allegedly sexually abused by Taylor at some point in the 1990s or early 2000s. The report also found that 11 male youths said that Taylor asked them about their masturbation habits, while half a dozen said he discussed his penis size or theirs. At the time of the church investigation in 2024, the FBI also began interviewing numerous alumni of the youth group. Our prayers have been and continue to be for the truth to come to light, for healing and care for those who were harmed, and for justice to be served. The FBI's action is an important step in this regard, the senior and junior wardens of Fall Church Anglican said in a statement. Isler told the Post that it was gratifying to see how the FBI's hard work had resulted in an indictment. The father of the Bethesda youth, who said he'd woken up in bed with Taylor on top of him, said in a statement to the Post, "For decades, Jeff Taylor used the cover of youth ministry to frighten, take advantage of, and sexually abuse vulnerable young boys. He did this in the name of God and discipleship, but he was a fraud and a predator. Finally, and many years too late, he is being held to account." FBI Special Agent Jacqueline Scott wrote in an affidavit filed in federal court that the Bureau's investigation revealed that Taylor sexually groomed multiple boys under the guise of spiritual guidance. On several occasions, she wrote, Taylor engaged or attempted to engage in physical sexual abuse of boys. In an application for investigators to search and seize items from Taylor's home, she wrote that the FBI learned Taylor had taken photographs during his ministry trips and events and maintained journals, a date book, or a personal calendar. There was probable cause, she wrote, that the items were still in his house and that they contained evidence of criminal conduct. On the morning of September 14, authorities searched Taylor's home and took with them a trove of papers, documents, notebooks, photos, a laptop, calendars, and removable media, according to court records. The Bureau also based its investigation on the experiences of five former members of the Fall Church Episcopal Youth Group, as well as a boy in the Atlanta area who had an intense sexual relationship with Taylor, according to the FBI agent's affidavit. In January 2025, the Post reported that an Atlanta boy had been allegedly involved in a physical relationship with Taylor when he was a high school freshman or an eighth grader. Their sexual activity eventually involved sodomy, according to an interview with the alleged victim. His account in the Post's story matches the one featured in the FBI's affidavit. Taylor, who was released from custody, is scheduled to be arraigned in the Eastern District Court of Virginia on September 24. He faces up to 105 years in prison if convicted, according to a Justice Department press release issued Tuesday morning. The FBI also published an online form for anyone to fill out if they believed they or their children were harmed by Taylor. Why some Jewish leaders say they want to stop using the word Zionism, by Michelle Borstein. As the word Zionism has grown more controversial, used by critics of Israel to represent everything they believe is wrong about the Jewish state, some Jewish leaders are asking whether the term should be abandoned. The word Zionism is dead, reads the cover of the spring issue of the Jewish magazine Moment. Jonah Platt, host of one of the biggest Jewish podcasts, last month said the term should be put out to pasture. Around the same time, a consultant to a major Jewish umbrella group lost his job after he urged young Jewish leaders to avoid Zionism and instead use words that have an agreed-upon meaning. Debates about Zionism and its definition have gone on since the late 1800s, which was the start of the political and nationalistic movement aimed at creating a Jewish homeland. Theodor Herzl, considered the founder of modern Zionism, argued that anti-Semitism made it impossible for Jews to assimilate in Europe and that they needed their own state in their biblical homeland. But violence and mass displacement of Palestinians when Israel was created, and the later occupation by Israel of Palestinian territory, became central to how Israel's critics define the term. The dichotomy is being discussed in sermons at some synagogues during the Jewish high holidays. Rosh Hashanah, the Jewish New Year, was last weekend, and Yom Kippur, the Day of Atonement, starts Sunday night. Rabbi Amy Schwartzman, leader of Rodef Shalom, Virginia's largest Jewish congregation, said she will include Zionism in her talk on Yom Kippur about the global Jewish future. The current discussion reminds me of the word patriotism, she said. How hard it is to connect with this word while we're trying to love our country and criticize it at the same time. Rodef Shalom recently held a mediated community dialogue about Zionism to help people from different perspectives hear one another. People identified as Zionist, as well as anti-Zionist, non-Zionist, post-Zionist, progressive Zionist, and troubled Zionist. Congregants with the strongest views, from all sides, didn't come, Schwartzman said, which she saw as a discouraging sign that some Jews can't hold space long enough to engage in dialogue on what has become a deeply painful topic. Some of Israel's strongest critics see the term Zionism and the Jewish state itself as inherently oppressive and undemocratic. For them, the debate over whether the Jewish community should use the term is more of a public relations issue. It's not substantive. It's very cosmetic. It's not about rethinking. Can an ethno-state be democratic? Said Rabbi Alyssa Wise, a longtime activist for Palestinian rights and founding director of Rabbis for Ceasefire, which began after the Hamas attacks on Israel in October 2023 and the subsequent Israeli invasion of Gaza. In this moment, Zionism means one thing, and it means the policy of Jewish supremacy in Israel. But for other Jewish leaders, the word and the movement remain a core part of what it means to be Jewish. Rabbi Lauren Sykes, leader of Merkaz, the Zionist part of conservative Judaism, said the word means simply the right of self-determination of the Jewish people in our ancient homeland. We refuse to concede the term to those on the extremes who seek to define it in terms of Jewish supremacy, he said in a statement. Zionism does not mean supporting a particular government, party, or policy. Rather, it requires only supporting the existence of Israel. Zionism has always had many definitions and aims. Some religious Zionists saw it as the Jewish yearning in the Bible for Jerusalem. Secular Zionists defined it as Jewish self-determination, freedom, and the desire to be masters of their own destiny. The right-wing movement in control of Israel today sees the expansion of Jewish control into the West Bank as a demonstration of Zionism. Before the 1940s, Zionism was not a majority movement among Jews, said Derek J. Penslar, director of the Center for Jewish Studies at Harvard University and author of multiple books on Zionism. Some Orthodox Jews felt it was God's role to establish Israel when a Messiah comes and that the political state was blasphemous. Socialist Jews thought Zionism was a distraction from the goal of overthrowing capitalism. There were assimilationist Jews who didn't want to identify as members of a Jewish nation. After the Holocaust and the founding of Israel, Penslar said, most Jews thought of Zionism with pride and connection. The word Zionism did not carry any automatic stand regarding the Palestinians. It could accommodate anything. To many critics of Israel, however, the term increasingly represented oppression of the Palestinian people. In 1975, the United Nations passed a Soviet and Arab League-backed resolution equating Zionism with racism over the objections of Israel, the United States, and some other countries. The resolution was revoked in 1991, but Israel's critics continued to denounce Zionism. Their characterization gained momentum after Israel's devastating invasion of Gaza following the October 7, 2023 Hamas attack. Today, a small group of Americans, Jewish and otherwise, call themselves anti-Zionist, even though surveys show that most U.S. adults don't know what the term means. Researchers say that self-identified anti-Zionists include people who oppose the existence of the State of Israel, as well as people critical of the Israeli government and military. Jewish leaders who are questioning the word Zionism offer various reasons. Some feel it is moot because Israel is already well established. Some note the lack of consensus on the word's meaning. Others say the word has been co-opted by Israel's enemies. In her Moment essay, CEO and editor-in-chief Nadine Epstein argued that the word should have gone away after 1948. She said in an interview that today, if people say Zionism, they should define it. If you must use it because you hate it or love it, you need to think before it comes out of your mouth. What am I trying to say? How is the person I'm speaking to perceiving this? Rabbi Rick Jacobs, leader of the Union for Reform Judaism, said, "What's clear is that the term has been demonized and drained of what it once meant." He still describes himself as a Zionist, which he defines as meaning, "I support Israel's right to exist as a Jewish, democratic, pluralistic society, and that one day, please God soon, a peaceful resolution for Israeli and Palestinian dignity." Matt Berger, a communications consultant, lost his job with the Jewish Federations of North America, an umbrella organization of dozens of regional Jewish community groups, after he told a JFNA conference to avoid using the word Zionism, according to the Jerusalem News Syndicate. Berger and the JFNA declined to comment on the incident. But Berger said in an interview that Jews have to recognize that the term is misunderstood and right now too often is being used as a negative synonym for Jews. He said Jewish people are increasingly speaking of Israel's right to exist rather than Zionism. Similarly, the language around fighting anti-Semitism is also changing, with people instead stressing the need to stop Jewish hate. Seth Pinsky, CEO of the 92nd Street Y, a New York community center with Jewish roots, said the word Zionism has become taboo in part because there is an active movement seeking to discredit Zionism. Questions about whether a democratic state can have a Jewish character, Pinsky said, are the same questions we're asking about what it means to be an American. France is asking what it means to be French. Germany is asking what it means to be German. In a June AP-NORC poll, 73% of U.S. Jews said they support Israel as a Jewish state, compared with 37% of U.S. adults overall. The poll also found that only 23% of U.S. Jews said the word Zionist describes them extremely or very well. A Washington Post survey last year found 76% of U.S. Jews said Israel is vital to the long-term future of the Jewish people, even as significant numbers were critical of Israel's government and its actions against Palestinians. At the same time, an organization called the Jewish Diaspora Movement, founded in 2024 to create Jewish life that does not center allegiance to Israel, now has dozens of chapters scattered around the U.S. Penslar says he thinks the word Zionism still has a role to play in talking about the Jewish people and Jewish ethnic identity, even if it may become less prominent in communal discourse. "It's Zion, a biblical word for an aspiration," he said. "There's a reason why the word keeps getting used." AI has transformed the Pentagon's aging networks into a national security risk. By Pranshu Verma. For nearly three decades, the Pentagon has put off upgrading its antiquated computer networks, instead focusing its funds on cutting-edge weapons systems. But as artificial intelligence grows in power, it has become increasingly capable of finding low-level weaknesses in the agency's digital systems and morphing them into debilitating intrusions that could significantly compromise national security. The Pentagon's leader cyber defense officer said the agency has seen a tenfold increase in cybersecurity vulnerabilities amid the rise of AI, leaving the Defense Department's computer systems prone to zero-day attacks, highly disruptive cyber hacks that require immediate intervention to prevent significant damage. "We have postponed and deferred the sustainment and maintenance of our systems to our potential peril," said Lieutenant Paul Stanton, the head of the Army's Cyber Defense Command. "No more." The remarks came as a feverish AI debate emerged in the nation's capital after Jacob Coxon, a researcher at the AI company Anthropic, resigned, warning that AI technology could kill us all by the end of the next decade. A chorus of executives and lawmakers expressed similar concerns about the technology, with Anthropic's Dario Amodei, OpenAI's Sam Altman, and Elon Musk backing a joint agreement to slow AI development. President Donald Trump has countered these concerns, dismissing AI fears as a hoax and arguing the robots will not be taking over. But the Pentagon's vulnerabilities to AI cyber attacks represent an urgent threat to America's national security apparatus and a more pressing concern compared with the existential debate gripping the nation's capital, cybersecurity experts said. The department's outdated systems, hindered by years of neglect and underfunded maintenance, will require significant time to repair. And with the rapid pace of AI's advancement, they pose a significant risk for cyber attacks on U.S. defenses, they added. "This has become a pretty urgent priority," said Michael C. Horowitz, director of the Defense and National Security Program at the Council on Foreign Relations. "The risk is that adversaries gain a greater ability to disrupt U.S. information networks, to get access to American military data, and thus compromise national security." The Pentagon did not return a request for comment. Amid fears about the potential for unchecked AI to cause societal harm are broader national security concerns. The rise of AI agents, systems that can act independently to perform tasks, have made it difficult for companies to control and track how their technology is being used. In recent weeks, there have been a string of disclosures revealing how AI agents have acted in alarming ways without the direction of humans. In July, OpenAI's autonomous agents broke out of a secure testing environment and infiltrated the servers of Hugging Face, an organization that hosts a repository of open-source AI models. Last week, Anthropic released a report outlining numerous ways nefarious actors and U.S. enemies tried to use the technology for military operations, surveillance, and weapons development. Yemeni rebels were found using Anthropic's Claude coding tool to to try and program guidance software for ballistic missiles, a report released by the company last week revealed. A likely consultant for Mali's State Intelligence Service used Claude to try to build a domestic surveillance program, they added. Iranian actors used the tool to create targeting packages to attack U.S. naval forces, the report said. Over the past several days, leaders of three major AI companies issued calls to limit the pace of AI development. I have become convinced that fully addressing the risks requires even more prudence, not just investing in risk prevention, but pacing the rate of capabilities advancement so that risk prevention has time to keep up, Amade, the co-founder and CEO of Anthropic, wrote in a public note this week. Stanton, the Lieutenant General, said at the Billington Cybersecurity Summit last week that the myriad ways AI agents could be employed by adversaries is mind-boggling in terms of the complexity. He noted that U.S. defense officials have a poor track record of bolstering technological protections. Readiness is something that we understand in the military. The readiness of a tank, the readiness of an aircraft, the readiness of a ship. We all understand that, Stanton said. But for some reason, over the past three decades, we have not treated our network and our data in the context of a weapon system. Nicholas Leiserson, president of the Center for Advancing Cybersecurity at the Institute for Security and Technology, said the Pentagon is in a race against AI's advances to modernize its systems to ensure national security systems aren't outmatched. AI agents are more adept at finding susceptibilities in computer systems and can quickly chain together dozens of lower-level software vulnerability to create more potent attacks, generating concern that one could shut down U.S. defense systems, he said. It used to be only the very best and brightest developers could string together low-level vulnerabilities to create a critical attack, he said. Now that's been democratized. You don't need to be a math genius to be able to do it. Pentagon cyber officials have been monitoring recent AI hacking incidents with concern, according to Defense Scoop, and is soliciting for a pilot program called Project Griffin to build its own ecosystem of agents to fight back against hacking attempts. But the Pentagon has historically had difficulty keeping up with cybersecurity advances. A U.S. Government Accountability Office, GAO, report from 2025 found that of the 24 Defense Department IT programs it reviewed, two didn't have any strategy in place to reduce cybersecurity threats, and four didn't have plans for a more rigorous cybersecurity approach. Horowitz said the Pentagon is partly to blame. The Defense Department has treated cybersecurity modernization as a low priority, with officials often earmarking funds for IT infrastructure development for other high-profile programs. Discussions about the existential debate over AI may be distracting from the far more pressing matters of the cybersecurity modernization debt that the Pentagon has never fully paid, Horowitz added. Attempts to find savings to fund what feel like more urgent priorities leads to the prioritization of the urgent over the important, he said. Starkist's tuna supply chain partly relies on forced labor, report finds. By Sammy Westfall, Rudy Liu, Joshua Yang, and Lauren Kaiori Gurley. Migrant fishers and union organizers representing them say Starkist, a dominant canned tuna brand in the United States, buys albacore tuna for the U.S. market caught under working conditions that amount to forced labor, according to a report released Thursday. A 2.5-year investigation by the Washington-based rights organization Global Labor Justice, GLJ, collected accounts by migrant workers of involuntary labor over the past 5 years aboard Taiwanese fishing boats that supply the company, with alleged abuses that include allowing serious injuries resulting in severed fingers or vision loss to go untreated, recruitment fees that trap workers in debt, and months at sea without contact with the outside world. The report focuses on StarKist's Pacific Albacore supply chain, which relies heavily on the work of majority Indonesian migrant fishers in Taiwan's small-scale, distant-water longline fleet. Among the 92 migrant fishers interviewed for the report, who worked on 37 vessels, forced labor indicators were present in all cases. Of those, 62 fishers on 27 vessels had evidence sufficient to meet the definition of forced labor set by the International Labor Organization, a UN agency, the report said. The agency defines forced labor as involuntary work performed under threatening or coercive conditions. The 11 indicators of forced labor include abuse of vulnerability, deception, retention of identity documents, abusive working and living conditions, excessive overtime, and others. Fishers represented by FOSPI PMFU, the largest migrant fishers union in Taiwan, who cooperated in research for the report, are demanding that StarKist negotiate directly with the workers to enter a binding agreement to protect labor rights in light of the findings. StarKist did not respond directly to a request for comment on the findings. Michelle Feist, the head of corporate affairs for the company, referred the Washington Post to a statement from the National Seafood Association on their behalf. The National Seafood Association takes allegations of worker mistreatment seriously. Gavin Gibbons of the organization, a seafood industry trade association that changed its name from the National Fisheries Institute this month, said in an email, "Our members are committed to a value chain that is free from labor abuses. Allegations of specific, actionable concerns should be reported to law enforcement and regulators right away. Immediacy and specificity aids the seafood community and in-country authorities in taking meaningful action where there are genuine concerns." In its code of conduct, StarKist says that its seafood is responsibly sourced and that forced labor is prohibited. Headquartered in Reston, Virginia, StarKist is a wholly owned subsidiary of the South Korean conglomerate Dongwon Industries, which acquired it in 2008. GLJ said it filed a complaint against Dongwon on Thursday, with the South Korean government office responsible for monitoring the corporation's compliance with Organization for Economic Cooperation and Development Supply Chain Due Diligence Guidelines. Sangjin Park, CEO of Dongwon Industries, forwarded the Post's request for comment to StarKist's CEO in an email exchange. All fishers interviewed for the investigation reported their passports had been held while they were at sea, and all worked under visas linking them to their employers, the report said. Many had experienced debt that compelled them to stay on the job regardless of conditions. The report said that nearly all worked excessive overtime, despite Taiwanese regulations that typically require at least 10 hours of rest in a 24-hour period for foreign fishers. The report alleges a foreseeable and structural risk affecting the entire supply chain. While most of the workers spoke with GLJ on the condition of anonymity, six spoke for attribution about violations they say they faced while on vessels linked to StarKist's supply chain. Three of them spoke with the Post as well. In a global seafood industry rife with structural labor exploitation, tuna fishing is notoriously dangerous. Distance water fishing vessels operate on the high seas for months with small crews. Fishers spend hours applying bait onto hooks on miles of fishing lines, then cast those out to sea, wait hours, and haul them back aboard one hook at a time. Then it's a process of killing, cleaning, and storing the fish, and getting the bloodied deck ready before the cycle begins again. Altogether, the process takes 15 to 24 hours, with rest often taking place in 3 to 5 hour windows, the report said. If you want to talk about forced labor, there is forced labor, one of the fishers, Audrey Nelwan, 53, said in an interview from his home in Bitung, Indonesia. He still has a cloudy eye after an injury he suffered aboard a vessel, he said. We got about 3 hours of sleep each night. We worked nonstop, and if there was an accident, they ignored it. In 2021, Nell Wan was working Nell Wan was working aboard the Taiwan-flagged vessel Qin Yu Cheng No. 6 when a fishing line snapped, sending a hook into his right eye, which filled with blood. He said the captain refused his requests for medical care, and the crew had no Wi-Fi to call for help. After being threatened with a pay cut, Nell Wan returned to work as his vision faded. By the time Nell Wan reached a hospital nearly 2 months after the injury, he was blind in his right eye. He said his family went into debt paying for follow-up surgeries. In April 2025, another fisher, Abdul Roni, 29, who said working out of Taiwan would effectively double his salary, was pulling in a fishing net when his hand was caught in a rotating pulley, he said. Roni wasn't wearing gloves. His middle finger was completely severed, and two other fingers were broken. It was very painful, and I only remember that I cried, Roni said. Roni asked his captain to dock in Guam, 2 days away, so he could receive treatment, but the captain's superiors refused, Roni said. It wasn't until 11 days later that the vessel docked in Taiwan, and Roni's wound was treated. A photo shared by GLJ shows what the group says is his mangled hand, covered in blood, with a makeshift tourniquet applied. Layers in the supply chain, from fishers to vessel owners and agencies to suppliers to multinational companies that sell tuna, obfuscate how conditions are monitored and dealt with, the report alleges. GLJ's investigation identified 313 vessels in Starkist's Pacific Albacore supply chain. Of those, 162 were identified as Taiwan-flagged or Taiwanese-owned vessels. To identify Starkist-linked vessels in an opaque, globe-spanning supply chain, the team referenced Fishery Progress, a sustainability tracker to which Starkist and other companies report the list of vessels from which they source fish. They also used satellite data that tracked what vessels offloaded at Starkist Samoa, the company's canning facility in Pango Pango, American Samoa. The Post confirmed that vessels on which Nell Wan and Roni said they were fishing at the time of their injuries were included on a Starkist-provided list of its registered vessels on Fishery Progress. FOSPI union leaders have attempted to contact Starkist twice with no response, they said. So often, fishers facing forced labor are presented as helpless victims and fixes are carried out on their behalf but without their participation, said Jennifer Gordon, a professor who studies employment, labor, and immigration law at the Fordham School of Law. In this case, the dynamic is somewhat different, she said, because the workers have organized a union and are offering to engage with Starkist to negotiate an agreement to improve conditions. According to the Food and Agriculture Organization of the United Nations, worldwide annual fishing fatalities exceed 32,000. More and more are injured at sea, sometimes permanently, and others fall ill amid the poor conditions and lack of rest. Agencies that recruit fishers sometimes hold on to official documents, including birth certificates and national ID cards, as leverage to ensure fishers complete the hiring process once they start it, even if it lands them in debt servitude, according to the report. In some cases, the report found, migrant fishers have to pay high upfront recruitment or administrative fees before the hiring process, creating a debt that must be repaid on board. A 2023 FOSPI survey among a broader group of fishers found that the average total cost was $817, and in some cases exceeded $1,500. The fees can take months to repay. Many foreign fishers said they were given vague contracts at the last minute after they had committed to flight and visa costs. In most of the documented cases, captains held on to the fishers' passports violating International Labor Organization guidelines. Nearly every Fisher interviewed said he had worked in excess of the international standard of 14 hours daily. Many described working 16 to 22 hours a day, 7 days a week. Fishers reported sleeping on stacked planks and showering only with the seawater hose used to clean the deck, causing skin conditions. Many go 3 to 10 months without stopping at a port and without internet to communicate with the outside world, which makes reporting violations or switching vessels difficult, if not impossible. Some reported waiting months to be paid. Taiwanese rules for migrant fishers require vessel operators to provide basic protections, but labor advocates say those can be difficult to enforce on vessels that spend months at sea, where workers may have little contact with regulators or effective channels for filing complaints. The U.S. Labor Department routinely lists Taiwan's fish industry as among those that it has reason to believe produce goods with forced labor. Taiwan's fisheries agency said it has continued to strengthen protections for foreign fishers, including enacting legal reforms and an action plan to protect their labor rights. Taiwan conducts labor rights inspections, covering more than half of distant water fishing vessels each year, it said. Last year, 4 Indonesian fishers filed a federal lawsuit against Bumblebee Foods, a different U.S.-based canned tuna giant, accusing the company of knowingly benefiting from forced labor on ships operated by its suppliers. U.S. law prohibits the import of goods produced under forced labor conditions. The Trump administration has made enforcement a stated priority, specifying it as such in an executive order in June. Judge says Trump's board may not demolish Kennedy Center without warning. By Jonathan Edwards. A lawmaker challenging President Donald Trump's transformation of the Kennedy Center asked a judge Thursday to make clear that the memorial cannot be unilaterally torn down, pointing to a new photo of Trump reviewing a printout apparently related to its potential demolition. Trump was photographed aboard Air Force One on Wednesday night, examining a large printout about the Kennedy Center, whose partially visible title appeared to read, "Kennedy Center Demolished," hours after he warned that the performing arts venue could eventually be ripped down without his intervention. The photographs, taken by AFP photojournalist Brendan Smielowski after Air Force One landed at Joint Base Andrews, show Trump looking down at the large printout through an aircraft window. The beginning of a red headline reading "Kennedy Center Demolis" is visible, but the rest of the word and other portions of the document are obscured. Lawyers representing Representative Joyce Beatty, Democrat of Ohio, a Kennedy Center trustee suing her fellow board members, argued that the images and Trump's remarks show he is actively considering demolition of the entire structure. They asked the court to make crystal clear that its order prohibits demolishing the structure. U.S. District Judge Christopher Cooper on Thursday turned down Beatty's request for an emergency hearing, but ordered a detailed status update by September 23. He also ordered the center to provide more than 30 days' notice of any change in its construction plans, including any prospect of demolition. The photographs of Trump do not establish what the printout proposed, who prepared it, or whether Trump or his administration is considering demolishing all or part of the John F. Kennedy Center for the Performing Arts. The White House on Thursday did not answer questions about the printout and whether demolition is under consideration, but said in a statement, "For years, Democrats let the Kennedy Center rot. As President Trump said last night, without his intervention, the Kennedy Center," "without his intervention, the Kennedy Center will inevitably continue to decline." But one of the images quickly entered the escalating legal battle over the center's future. Beatty filed the photograph in federal court Thursday morning as evidence that came to light last night. saying the placard appeared to read, "Kennedy Center demolished." The lawyers paired the photograph with remarks Trump made hours earlier in North Carolina, where he argued that his administration deserves recognition at the Kennedy Center if it is going to rescue and financially support the troubled institution. "For us as an administration to want to do that, I think the Trump administration should be recognized," Trump told reporters, "because frankly, if we don't do that, it's going to close. It will end up being ripped down." The new filing comes at a chaotic moment for the National Cultural Institution. Its main building has been closed to the public since Tuesday afternoon, when its Trump-led board voted to shutter it immediately for roughly 2 years of renovations. But a federal judge made clear hours earlier that officials needed his approval before implementing the board's proposed long-term closure. Kennedy Center officials told Cooper on Thursday that the shutdown now underway is not an implementation of the board's 2-year closure vote. Executive Director Matt Flacca said in a sworn declaration that he independently decided Wednesday to close most public areas for 7 days because continued structural deterioration posed acute risks to public safety. Flacca also offered a new explanation for the center's abrupt evacuation Tuesday evening, hours after trustees voted to close the building forthwith. An announcement over the center's speakers telling people to leave and saying the building was closed resulted from an improperly triggered alarm, Flacca said. "I did not authorize that alarm, nor am I aware of a legitimate reason why that alarm may have been triggered," Flacca said, adding that center employees were investigating what happened. Justice Department lawyers argued that Cooper's existing injunction does not prohibit a temporary emergency closure and asked him to forego a hearing. They said the center still plans to ask Cooper to dissolve his order so a full closure can proceed. Beatty's lawyers challenged that explanation Thursday, accusing center officials of retroactively devising a rationale to conceal their intention to shut the building for 2 years in violation of Cooper's order. They pointed to the timing. The center abruptly closed Tuesday afternoon after trustees voted to shutter it immediately and roughly 90 minutes after Trump said the closure will take place immediately. They also argued that center officials had identified no new urgent danger that would explain Flacca's emergency shutdown, noting that the center had already cordoned off areas officials said were dangerous. Beatty's lawyers also questioned whether the shutdown would actually last 7 days, noting that Flacca told employees he would reevaluate the closure weekly and extend it if necessary. Their rationale that they are only temporarily closing the Kennedy Center is a plain pretext to justify shutting down the center permanently, lawyers Nathaniel Zielinski and Norm Eisen wrote Thursday. The Trump administration had previously characterized the prospect of demolition as a hypothetical consequence of failing to renovate the 55-year-old building. In an August court filing, Justice Department lawyers representing the center argued that it would deteriorate into an unsafe, decrepit structure that would eventually be required to be taken down without Trump's leadership, fundraising, and proposed renovation. They floated replacing it with a large outdoor amphitheater overlooking the Potomac River, while acknowledging such a replacement would fail to adequately honor President John F. Kennedy. At the time, a Kennedy Center spokesperson said the language described a hypothetical scenario of what could happen if the renovation were blocked. On Tuesday, Cooper barred the center from carrying out an August 13 plan to inscribe "Restored and renovated by President Donald J. Trump" on the building's facade and rename its grounds President Donald J. Trump Plaza. Cooper reiterated his earlier ruling that Congress reserved the National Memorial for honoring Kennedy and that trustees cannot memorialize Trump there without congressional approval. Hours later, Trump said the center would close immediately, but that the roughly $250 million renovation cannot begin until such time as the D.C. Circuit rules on the board's approved name. If the center ultimately loses the naming dispute, Trump said, the reconstruction and the renovation of the Kennedy Center will not take place. On Wednesday, the indie pop band Matt Pond PA announced that it was canceling its free Thursday night show, saying performing there would feel like an endorsement of the administration's actions. The decision to shut down the main building and the disregard shown toward the artists, crews, and audiences who make the center what it is has created a level of chaos and uncertainty that we don't feel comfortable supporting, the group said on Instagram. So much trouble, the band added, all because the president wants his name on the building. That concludes this Friday's reading from the Washington Post. My name is Jean. It's been my pleasure to read for you.
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0: Forecast for the Boston and South Shore area on the Talking Information Center from the National Weather Service. For today, mostly sunny, temperatures in the upper 70s. Partly cloudy overnight, temperatures in the lower 50s. Saturday, turning sunny, temperatures in the mid 60s. The sun rose this morning at 6:28, setting at 6:48 this evening. Stay tuned for more heading your way next on the Talking Information Center.
1: 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Know what else you can't escape? Seasonal allergies. And you might think you can avoid that coffee stain until... 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
0: It is time now for the reading of the Boston Globe on the Talking Information Center for today, Friday, the 18th of September, 2026. With the Boston Globe, we say hello to Pamela.
5: Good morning. And from the front page, Trump confounds party's prospects. He draws attention to his unpopular policies as GOP braces for midterms. As President Trump delivered a campaign speech in North Carolina on Wednesday night, he spent some time speaking about the three Republican candidates he was there to support. But mostly, he talked up everything he's done in his second term in the economy, immigration, and foreign affairs. And that, for many Republicans, could be the problem. The party of the incumbent president typically faces headwinds in a midterm election. But many polls show Republicans are headed for a wipeout this November, spurred on by Trump's unpopular policies and the spotlight he keeps shining on them. The president has dismissed concerns about cost of living issues and the impact of artificial intelligence as hoaxes. His war with Iran has sent gas prices skyrocketing and dragged the U.S. into a conflict with no clear end in sight, violating two of Trump's most explicit promises from the 2024 campaign. His global trade war has added to inflation pressures, and his new round of tariffs on Canada hit particularly hard in two states, Maine and Michigan, the pivotal Senate races this November. And while Americans struggle with higher consumer prices, Trump has spent large amounts of his time focused on reshaping Washington in his image by constructing a lavish new ballroom at the White House and obsessing over a proposed rebuild of the Kennedy Center, which he continually tries to slap his name on despite court rulings that he can't. It's left some observers wondering how much he actually wants to win the midterms. I mean, this was Donald Trump's election to lose, and he's doing everything he can to lose it, said Representative Thomas Massie, a Kentucky Republican who lost his primary this year after clashing with Trump. Despite historically low approval ratings in recent polls, and polls showing widespread opposition to tariffs and the Iran war, Trump has put himself squarely out front as Republicans try to hold on to their narrow House and Senate majorities. He was the driving force behind the party's unusual midterm convention last week in Dallas, which was meant to boost down-ballot Republicans. But few in tough races actually showed up, and Trump was a featured speaker on both nights. Somebody who's in the mid-30s in popularity usually is hurting the party, said former Arizona Republican Senator Jeff Flake, an outspoken Trump critic. But he's going further. I think he's trying to get extra credit there in terms of impacting the party. Trump has pledged to campaign in swing states in the home stretch campaign, setting a goal of personally hitting the ground in 30